0: Jim Walsh has expressed skepticism that Democrats could flip any seats in Yakima. In the 14th legislative district in Yakima, a region recently redistricted to strengthen the Latino vote, two Democrats are trailing Republican incumbents. Walsh says yesterday's primary results were, quote, generally within our range of expectations. Washington State ferry officials are celebrating the start of construction on up to 16 new hybrid electric ferries slated to join the state's fleet. A ceremony in Florida this morning showed off the first sheets of steel that a contractor will use for the first new boat. David Sowers is a program administrator with the state ferry system. He says these boats will be the first to join Washington's fleet in 11 years.
1: Today is far more than just the start of a shipbuilding construction project. It is that next step in a journey to build a stronger, more resilient ferry system for future generations.
0: The hybrid electric boats are part of Washington's long-term efforts to reduce emissions from the state's ferry system. $1.68 billion for the ferry system electrification program has been approved by state legislators so far. The first boat is expected to carry up to 160 vehicles and be ready to start carrying passengers by 2030. Smoky skies, 85 degrees now in Seattle. The air is rated as unhealthy. This is KUOW News.
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3: This is All Things Considered from NPR News. I'm Elsa Chang in Culver City, California.
4: And I'm Mary Louise Kelly in Washington. After big wins in Michigan, progressive candidates are showing staying power beyond blue states, beyond safe seats. Epidemiologist Abdul Al-Sayed is now the Democratic nominee for U.S. Senate. He will face former Republican Congressman Mike Rogers in one of the highest stakes contests this fall. That race is already starting. New ads, new barbs being fired back and forth. Here to talk through, NPR senior political correspondent Tamara Keith. Hey, Tam.
5: Hello.
4: Okay, so where does the race go from here now that Al-Sayed has won against Congresswoman Haley Stevens in Michigan, this really closely watched contest?
5: Yes, and I would like to linger for just a moment on how expensive and how bitter that primary was. But once the race was called, finally, late this morning, Stevens put out a statement throwing her support behind Al-Sayed. And he held a press conference where he began trying to mend some of the wounds of the primary. And what better way to do that than to turn to his next opponent?
6: Because the campaign that Mike Rogers and Donald Trump and their GOP MAGA allies are launching is already more bitter. All you got to do is look at the odds. You're already watching on TV, started today. You know, they think that you want to use my whole name against me. Mike, listen, man, if you can't say the name, it's Abdurrahman. Keep the name out your damn mouth.
5: The race hadn't even been called yet when the National Republican Senatorial Committee announced its first digital ad full of grainy images of Al-Sayed meant to look menacing.
7: Abdurrahman Mohammed Al-Sayed, the most radical Senate candidate in America.
4: Tim, that is the National Republican Senatorial Committee. What about the Republican in the race, Mike Rogers? What's he saying today?
5: Well, in a Fox News interview this morning, Rogers said this race is about the heart and soul of the country, calling Al-Sayed radical and extreme. Disqualifying your opponent is always a big part of campaigns, and we can expect a lot more of this. Another ad in rotation from a Republican super PAC labels him a communist. This is precisely what establishment Democrats were warning would happen if primary voters nominated a progressive outsider like Al-Sayed. But the argument from progressives is that Republicans would have done the same thing with a boring normie Democrat.
4: Okay. I mean, just to lay out the stakes here for everyone who is not a voter in Michigan, this has big import for where things go in November, control of the U.S. Senate.
5: Yeah, the Senate seat is currently held by a Democrat, and with Al-Sayed as nominee, Republicans see this as a big pickup opportunity. They've already booked tens of millions in TV ad reservations for the fall, according to the ad tracking firm Ad Impact. But Al-Sayed has proven to be a candidate who really speaks to voters' economic concerns and frustration with a political system where working people feel like they just can't get ahead. This year, there is this strong anti-

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2: 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I'm Kim Malcolm.
3: I want to be in the room where it happens, the room where it happens.
2: Now, before we let you go, and coming off another election day, here's a note for history buffs and Hamilton fans concerning how our democratic experiment got started. Seattle's Museum of History and Industry is hosting a traveling National Archives exhibition this month, the Freedom Plain National Tour, Documents That Forged a Nation. Through August 16th, 9 of the nation's most significant historical documents will be on display. They include an engraving of the Declaration of Independence and a secret draft of the Constitution. If you'd like to be in a room relatively adjacent to where it all happened, the event is officially sold out, but Mohai says they'll take walk-ups as space.

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1: Lenin.
2: Democratic socialists keep winning primary races. In Michigan, Abdul El-Sayed, not in the DSA, but endorsed by them, just won a fiercely fought Senate primary. President Trump appears worried enough about the DSA to have started conflating some things.
3: I would be the greatest communist in history. I'd be right up free rent for the rest of your life. What they don't say is that you'll be living in squalor and 12 months.
2: The Trump administration has raised the specter of the far left in various ways during Trump's second term. But the recent arrest of an American communist in Spain, what year is it? At the request of the American government, is a more concrete step. Coming up on Today Explained from Vox, real communist threat or new red scare?

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2: What sort of gets called communism by the right, being the sort of DSA and you know, Bernie Sanders and Mamdani, Fergie hates those guys. I mean, I don't know, hates is maybe a strong word, but he's not at all a supporter of Bernie Sanders' version of socialism or the DSA's version of socialism. You know, those people are working within the system, and he wants, you know, to completely overturn the system. Now, what is the system? You can kind of go down a rabbit hole with that, but I think he said it over and over, you know, he wants to see the U.S. fall.
3: All right, so a communist with maybe $250 million running around the world doing what exactly? Why does the U.S. government want to extradite him? What's he accused of?
2: The U.S. government is accusing him of essentially funneling money to Hamas. But I think it's important to put that in context. I mean, I don't want to really legitimize what the U.S. government is trying to do here, which is clearly part of a larger campaign to go after ideological opponents, to chill dissent. Fergie is a interesting character. He's got a lot of flaws, but I don't want those flaws to sort of overshadow the larger point that I don't think that there's a whole lot of legitimacy to what the U.S. is trying to do here.
3: Okay, so the U.S. says you are supporting Hamas. You are using your money to do it. You're telling me there is no evidence to suggest that.
2: I can't say that there's no evidence to suggest that. I haven't seen the indictment. The indictment is sealed.
3: Ah, okay.
2: All that said, I mean, you know, Fergie funds a lot of, within the U.S., things like there's a lot of leftist media projects, relatively small and some are very local, pretty far left media projects, publications, things like that. And the money that I think that the U.S. government claims to be most interested in is the money of his that's sort of going to causes in the Middle East, specifically in Gaza. Groups that support children in Gaza, that support political prisoners, Palestinian political prisoners. Whether some of that money ended up with an organization that might have ties to Hamas, I have no idea.
3: David, you know that we have been hearing a lot in the United States about the threat of communism. This is something that the Trump administration wants us to take seriously. And I think the knee-jerk response from a lot of people is, yes, the DSA, the socialists, might be ascendant in certain parts of the country, but communism, come on, are you kidding me? Do you think Fergie Chambers is evidence that there is a meaningful communist resurgence in this country? Or is this a very wealthy outlier doing what very wealthy outliers have done since time immemorial?
2: Well, I think Fergie and I would disagree on this.
3: Ah.
2: I think Fergie would say that it is a sign that, that there's some sort of communist resurgence. I don't see it. First of all, I think that especially in the U.S. I mean, yes, the Trump administration has been ramping up this rhetoric against communism, against anti-fascism, but the campaign against communism is at least a century old. You know, I mean, certainly post-World War II. As somebody who was born in 1973, you know, I grew up with, like, the communists are our enemy. You know, this was the Cold War. There's very little education around, like, what is communism versus what is socialism? Like, the DSA is very, very different from, like, what Fergie believes. I mean, these are wildly different. A true communist believes in revolution, okay? Believes in that this whole system needs to be overturned. So I think, you know, if

0: 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And from the estate of Joan B. Kroc, whose bequest serves as an enduring investment in the future of public radio and seeks to help NPR be the model for high-quality journalism in the 21st century.
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3: Hey, I'm Katie Campbell. 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
2: Starting at 8 o'clock Thursday night, the right lane of northbound State Route 99 from North 38th Street to South Hanford Street will close for maintenance. The lane will reopen Friday morning at 3 o'clock.
5: Hi, it's Libby Dankman here, and Soundside is coming up next on KUOW. On the show today, we're going to talk about the first batch of primary election results and early returns. Nationwide, Democratic voters are swinging towards more progressive candidates. Is that happening in Washington? We'll break down what we know so far with KUOW Sound Politics team. That's coming up in, just about 6 minutes here on KUOW. And later, Seattle's Teachers Union president, a special education teacher, is facing accusations that she physically harmed a student in her class. Now, some union members say she should step down. Others support her. We'll get the latest on what's next in the investigation from the district. That's all on Soundside today. We are news and conversation rooted in the Pacific Northwest, and we'll be starting up in just a few minutes after headlines from KUOW and NPR. Stick with us.
6: Live from NPR News, I'm Jael Snyder. Las Vegas today, President Trump touted his economic policies ahead of the midterm elections. The president largely held to his standard messaging as his approval rating continues to slide. Here's NPR's Danielle Kurtzleben.
7: Trump emphasized his no tax on tips policy, which allows a worker to deduct up to $25,000 in tips on their income taxes. That was passed last year as a part of the spending package known as the One Big Beautiful Bill. He also talked about the price of oil, which has been elevated since the start of the war in Iran, but has fallen from its peak in the spring. Trump acknowledged, however, that it could rise again.
8: We may have to send it up again. We may have to. You know what happens when we send it up, but we hope we don't have to. But when that oil and gasoline go down, everything else follows.
7: Amid the higher prices, President Trump's approval rating has slid and is currently just below 40%, according to multiple polling aggregators. Danielle Kurtzleben, NPR News.
6: During his speech in Vegas, President Trump also took aim at progressive Democrats after they scored key victories Tuesday, notably in Michigan, where Abdul Assayed narrowly won his primary for an open Senate seat. Michigan Public Radio's Russ McNamara reports on the most expensive Senate race ever.
9: In the lead-up to Tuesday's primary, establishment-backed Congresswoman Haley Stevens did not shy away from taking money from corporate interest groups and the pro-Israel lobby AIPAC. Abdul El-Sayed refused corporate PAC donations, ran a grassroots campaign, and won.
10: We took on a machine. You're not supposed to be able to beat $70 million of outside spending.
9: El-Sayed will likely face a massive gap in outside spending in the general against Republican Mike Rogers. The former congressman did not face a primary challenge after being endorsed by President Trump. For NPR News, I'm Russ McNamara in Detroit.
6: A proposed deal to reopen the Strait of Hormuz appears to be close. Iran says there has been significant progress in bilateral talks with Oman. There has been no comment from the U.S., but President Trump has said a deal could be announced soon. Federal health officials say cases of cyclosporiasis have now been reported in almost every state, 47. NPR's Maria Godoy reports on the biggest outbreak of the illness on record.
11: The CDC says 10,468 cases of cyclospora infection have been confirmed through laboratory testing since early May. That's a jump of more than 3,700 cases since last week. The agency says it's aware of more than 12,000 additional cases nationwide that still have to be confirmed by labs. Officials in Missouri and Arkansas confirmed to NPR that their states have been added to a multi-state cluster of cyclosporiasis cases linked to contaminated iceberg lettuce from Taylor Farms. The CDC says more than 500 people across the U.S. have been hospitalized and two people have died. Maria Godoy, NPR News.
6: And you're listening to NPR News. The government in Puerto Rico will begin rationing water this week, cutting service to more than half a million of the island's residents. National Guard will help distribute drinking water as the U.S. territory copes with its worst drought in more than a decade. NPR's Adrian Florido is in San Juan.
12: So little rain has fallen this summer that key reservoirs have run nearly dry. Governor Jennifer Gonzalez says that starting Friday, the public water utility will start cutting service to parts of the capital, San Juan, and neighboring cities. People's taps will go dry on a schedule, 48 hours with water, then 48 hours without, until reservoirs are restored. But that could be weeks or longer. Forecasters expect no significant rainfall for the Caribbean islands in the short term. It's just the latest of Puerto Rico's water troubles. Many people have already been coping with and protesting intermittent service for months caused by cracks in aging pipes that supply urban areas. Adrian Florido, NPR News, San Juan, Puerto Rico.
6: Authorities in Guatemala say activity at the Fuego volcano is gradually decreasing, but they are still warning of risks, specifically rainfall from a tropical wave that could potentially lead to volcanic mud flows. The Fuego volcano began erupting Monday. Some 1,700 people from at least 18 communities were evacuated. The U.S. is suspending all government operations in the Mexican state of Michoacan. The U.S. Embassy issued a security alert Wednesday. Michoacan's governor says it's intended to safeguard workers. The suspension includes avocado inspections, potentially delaying shipments. Michoacan is a leading exporter of avocados to the U.S. This is NPR News.
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5: From listener-powered KUOW in Seattle, welcome to Soundside. I'm Libby Dankman. Coming up on the show today, why some parents and teachers in Seattle schools are calling for the president of the teachers' union to step down.
14: As educators and adults, we have an obligation to take care of the young people that are under our supervision. And that includes if something happens, if those kids are abused or if something happens.
5: More coming up later this hour. But first, we have initial ballot returns from Washington's primary election in some high profile races across the country. Tuesday was billed as a referendum on insurgent left wing Democrats challenging establishment candidates from their own party. And we're watching some of that play out here in our own backyard in congressional, state legislative and city races. So how did these progressive challengers fare here closer to home? It's a full house today on Soundside to bring you the latest. I'm joined by KUOW's Sound Politics team, and that includes my co-host Scott Greenstone. Hi, Scott.
15: Hey, Libby.
5: Politics editor Kat Smith.
16: Hello.
5: And Sarah Mises Tan, our state government reporter. Hi, Sarah.
16: Hello. Good to be here.
5: Sarah, all the way up here from Olympia for all hands on deck day.
17: Exciting.
5: Yeah, it's very exciting. So we have to start with this. We vote by mail in Washington. Ballots postmarked by election day tend to trickle in slowly. Right now, we only have results from the first wave of ballots that have been tallied. Those were released last night after the 8 p.m. deadline. But certain trends are already starting to take shape, and that's what we're going to talk about today. Sarah, I mentioned that some of the most competitive races we're watching are Democrat on Democrat races for the state legislature. So let's stay in Seattle for now, Capitol Hill and Eastlake area, and that's for the 43rd District Senate race. That's where Senate Majority Leader Jamie Peterson is facing a challenge from Hannah Sabio Howell. What are the dynamics at play here, and how did we get or did we get any clarity from results so far?
15: Yeah. So I definitely think this is probably the highest profile race when folks think about those Democrat on Democrat challenge races this election season.
5: Yeah.
15: Hannah Sabio Howell, who was she is a young upstart candidate. Her platform was further to the left of incumbent Senator Jamie Peterson's. And just wow, last night's results delivered a firm answer from Capitol Hill voters. Jamie Peterson got over 70% of the vote, and Sabio Howell got just about 18%. Of course, still early results. But
5: that's a walloping.
15: It really is.
5: In technical terms.
15: Yeah. Yes. I think it, there was a third candidate who was running as an independent. Just for some context here, they got a little over 10%. So that'll give you some sense of the scale here. It was really a stunning sweep for Peterson's campaign that I think just really caught a lot of folks by surprise, given that Sabio Howell had a lot of influential backers, and there was a lot of talk that we've been hearing about the rising popularity of the Democratic Socialist Party, one that her platform has kind of aligned with, though she's not formally a part of it. Senator Peterson really was sweating this race. His campaign conducted a lot of polling around testing to hear if further to the left sentiment was more popular in his district. Mm. I was at Hannah's watch party in Capitol Hill last night, where the environment was kind of nervous excitement until the results came in. And then there was a real pause in the programming once they did. I think everyone was just stunned. I don't think they were anticipating such a huge margin between Sabio Howell and Peterson.
16: Devastating.
15: Yeah. And it is really going to be an uphill battle for her at this point, I think.
5: Yeah. I mean, she'll be back in November. But the question is, does she have a constituency if in this primary the voters sent such a clear message that they're backing the incumbent Peterson there?
15: Mm-hmm.
5: I'm curious to diagnose later whether the endorsement by the stranger for Peterson, which was a bit of a surprise, mm-hmm. played a role. Could have hurt her with that more progressive base that she was expecting to show up for her. Scott, you've been watching some more of these Dem-on-Dem legislative races in other parts of our region. What are you seeing?
17: Yeah, so I'm going to talk for a second about Mayor Katie Wilson, who is not on the ballot, but she did endorse Hannah Sabio Howell and another long-shot lefty candidate, and we were a little curious to see if she could do some small version of what Mayor Zoran Mamdani did in New York's primaries.
5: The kingmaker.
17: If she could, she could do it, kingmake here and boost socialists or lefty challengers to incumbents like Peterson's. You know, that did not happen. I went to the election night party for Ron Davis, who is another lefty challenger to an already pretty progressive Seattle Dem. It was at the Westie in Roosevelt. So Davis is a real long shot because he doesn't have the endorsement of the Seattle Times, who endorsed incumbent Representative Jerry Pollitt in this race, who is a Democrat, or The Stranger, who endorsed former Assistant U.S. Attorney Will Dreher, who's also a Democrat and who prosecuted some January 6th Capitol rioters. Davis did have the mayor.

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2: Speaking, she could have used a win on election night, and that did not materialize for her.
3: Can I just note, I asked where she was going to be on election night, and her spokesperson said she wasn't going to any of the primary night parties. Mm. And then I saw photos of her at least stopping by Hannah Savio Howell's party. So that's a little weird.
4: Yeah, maybe plans change. You know, you never know. Things free up. Moving north a bit, I am watching the state Senate race in the 32nd Legislative District. That's from North Seattle up to Linwood, Mount Lake Terrace, Shoreline, that area. That's where Senator Jesse Solomon is trying to retain his seat. That's a Democrat. And State Representative Cindy Ryu decided to challenge him. She's also a Democrat, despite disapproval from leadership in her own party. There really appears to be no love lost between these two. Ryu says Solomon has been too moderate on things like capping rent increases in the legislature. Solomon has also declined in the past to vote for a bill that would have allowed judges to reassess long sentences for young people. He said he just didn't agree with that. If a sentence was passed down for a serious crime, he thought that that should stand. Ryu reportedly was so upset with that vote that she called him up to express her unhappiness. Solomon is a former public defender. He calls himself a pragmatic progressive. He's also said ideological purity tests can hinder progress. Ryu is definitely running to his left, and right now she's leading Solomon by a slim margin in early returns, just about 500 votes.
2: Wow, tight.
4: It's quite tight. I mean, there's some indication that voters in the 32nd may have an appetite for moving further to the left here. I mean, this is setting up a continued showdown, though, for this seat in the fall.
3: I just want to note really quick, there is a Republican in this race, and I think there's a question of, I don't think his votes will go to Ryu, right? So they may go
4: probably
3: to Solomon.
4: Probably not, yeah. If Solomon is able to kind of, yeah, reach across the aisle and grab some of those conservative votes, then he would have an easier time in the general. So that's the state Senate race in the 32nd. There's also going to be a hotly contested open race for the House there in position one, which Ryu left. Two Democrats are currently leading in the top two to meet in November there, but a GOP candidate is not far behind, knocking on the door. Sarah Mises-Tan, any other legislative races that you want to highlight that might shed light on voter sentiment and how things are going, how people are feeling?
2: Yeah. So, I mean, I do think there was reason to be hopeful for Democrats in a way that was indeed suggestive of that kind of blue wave that they've been talking about, even if voters in Capitol Hill ultimately decided that they didn't want the Democrats to go too far to the left. Just to note, one of the other Democratic challengers to a Democratic incumbent who's leading at the moment is Krista Perez. She's challenging Melanie Morgan in the 29th legislative district in Tacoma. And even this one, it's kind of interesting. Perez is more to the left, but this one seems like it may be more about the Democratic Party purging a representative who didn't vote with the party line. You know, the 29th is one of the poorest districts in the state. And Morgan is actually one of the few Democrats who voted against the millionaire's tax.
5: Ooh.
2: So maybe this race is just some kind of intra-party fighting that we're seeing and less about folks wanting a candidate further to the left. It's really hard to tell.
4: That's interesting.
3: Yeah. Morgan did have the endorsement of Governor Ferguson, who obviously does like the millionaire's tax, did endorse it, but not the Pierce County Democrats. So I think you're right there, Sarah. I will also just note, Morgan does have some baggage. In 2022, she was the focus of a workplace conduct investigation that found she, quote, engaged in abusive and bullying conduct against a policy analyst in her committee, but she has won re-election twice since then.
2: Oh, wow.
3: There's other things.
4: Really quick, can I just mention that it is kind of interesting that, you know, this is a member who may be facing backlash for voting against the millionaire's tax. I mean, one of the storylines that we thought we might be following was Democrats who potentially had to answer for their votes for the millionaire's tax.
5: Right.
4: But that really doesn't appear to be materializing, quite the opposite.
5: I mean, Jamie Peterson, who we were talking about, is the architect of the millionaire's tax.
2: Got a
5: and
2: resounding.
5: Resounding, yes. Yeah.

0: in his district.
1: Yeah. Mm-hmm. Yeah. And I mean, zooming out, you know, there were also a couple swing districts that Democrats were hopeful they could flip in November. Those swing districts showed pretty promising early returns in the 17th and 18th districts in Southwest Washington. There were four incumbent Republican House seats with Democratic challengers, and all of those Democratic challengers are looking to be out ahead in votes, at least currently. It would absolutely be a victory for Democrats if those two districts turned totally blue in November. And in Yakima, another House race with a Democrat challenging an incumbent Republican is also much closer than expected. So there's reason for Democrats to be hopeful there as well.
0: Yeah, we should note here also that the state Republican Party was pretty defiant about their vulnerabilities in these districts. Mm-hmm. These seats have been Republican for years now, and the party chair, Jim Walsh, told us that he thinks that they're going to stay that way. They're going to stay in Republican control. I want to note, in the Yakima race, that's in central Washington, there is a congressional race playing out there, too. We're going to talk about that in a minute. This is usually a very Republican area, but the legislative races are defined by the Latino vote. This is a heavily Latino area. It's rural, agricultural, lots of immigrant farm workers here, and these votes can be very swingy. They're not necessarily beholden to one single party. So state Democrats think they can ride any kind of blue wave that might turn out more votes than normal for Democrats in this district. The Yakima legislative races, they're pretty low voter turnout races. And if there's a boost in people voting Democrat, you know, there's a lot of anger and fear in the district about Donald Trump's immigration policies and trade tariffs that have hit the agricultural industry, that in theory could help state Democrats flip these seats. You know, that's the theory.
2: Yeah, we're gonna economy, have to watch. Gas prices. I mean, there's all kinds of things that might have voters discontented right now.
0: And something similar is happening in those other races that Sarah talked about, the 17th and 18th legislative races. That's in the state's southwest, where one of the closest congressional matchups is playing out. Lots of money flowing in, and that could tip the scales in those legislative races too. This is the most swingy area of the state, so the theory here is that Democrats could flip some seats in the legislature while that congressional battle energizes the region overall.
2: That's like the Vancouver area. Yes. and surrounding.
0: Yes.
2: So since we're on the topic of congressional races, you mentioned there, I want to dive a little deeper into that. That's another place where progressive challengers tried to knock off incumbent Democrats in Washington. So let's head first south to South Seattle, Bellevue, Federal Way, Auburn, Kent. And that's where former Seattle City Council member Shama Sawant announced that she was taking on longtime Congressman Adam Smith in Washington's 9th district. I am looking at these results, and I never say never, but right now it does not look good for Sawant's comeback. I mean, she would, Scott, like, need a really extraordinary late arriving returns in her favor to make it through to the general at
0: but
2: this
0: But she's the comeback
2: point.
0: Queen, right?
3: I was going to say, I'm laughing because never say never with Sawant. You know, the media wrote her political obit in 2019 when she was 8 points down on election night and came back in late returns. I think she would need an even bigger swing here in a different district where only 1 in 5 voters live in Seattle. She is at 12.5% as of last night.
0: This is a much different scenario than what she's faced in Seattle
3: in the past. And those late coming bouts, she's probably going to have to split with her opponent who's right behind her, pro-Palestinian activist Melissa Chaudhry, who tried to beat Smith 2 years ago and got not even a third of the general election vote. So Chaudhry is right behind Sawant. She'll probably eat into those late returns. Time will fact check me on this, but I think that this is another example of leftist infighting. And here, it may have cost them a primary. Sawant's not even the only socialist in the race. There's also a Socialist Workers Party candidate getting 1%. That means a lot in a race where you need every percentage point you can get. But there is only one Republican in this race, and this district went 28% for Trump in 2024. So Doug Basler, that's the Republican, is looking okay at nearly a quarter of the vote. And Adam Smith is looking okayest of all at over 50%. He would love to face Basler. He's beaten the guy 5 times in generals and primaries in the last 12 years.
2: And I was reading a little bit of Sawant's, her comments at her watch party last night, and it sounded like she was really blaming Chaudhry for staying in the race and basically splitting that that vote of progressives who are really concerned about Gaza and what's happening with support for Israel. Before we leave Congress, I just want to mention we got some pretty, I don't know, I would say expected results from both the purplest congressional district in the state, the most contested, and the reddest in the state.
0: I would say they were expected, yeah.
2: Yeah, Kat, what stands out to you?
0: Yeah, these are the two districts that I was kind of touching on before. In Southwest Washington, that third congressional district, Democrat Marie Glusenkamp-Perez and State Senate Republican leader John Braun, they are neck and neck right now. They each have roughly 39%. When you add the votes from a progressive Democratic challenger to Glusenkamp-Perez's total...
3: She got a challenge from the left.
0: Right, it's another one of those lefty challenge situations. Assuming she's going to draw in most of that left-leaning vote in November, that might put her over 50% for the general election. So that's a concern for the Republican Braun if he wants to win back this district, which this district has voted for President Trump three times, even though it has a Democratic congresswoman.
3: We should note that it's not a guarantee Glusenkamp-Perez gets all those progressive votes in the primary. The progressives are pretty upset with some of her votes with Republicans in Congress, and that progressive challenger, Brent Hendrick, he was very critical of her specifically.
0: Yeah, that's a really good point, Scott. Perez has broken with Democrats on key votes. She supported Israel during the war in Gaza. She's voted to fund Trump's Department of Homeland Security. This is a race where she needs every Democratic vote she can get, but she's angered a chunk of the progressive left over the last couple of years.
2: I do want to question, though, whether they're more angry at Glusenkamp-Perez or at President Trump ultimately in November, right? That's the question.
0: So we're going to have to see how they vote ultimately, if they want a Trump-backed candidate or they want the Democratic incumbent. So they've got a real choice on their hands there. I want to also talk about that other congressional race that we mentioned in the reddest part of the state over in central Washington. That's the 4th congressional district where Republican Yakima County Commissioner Amanda McKinney, endorsed by Trump, she is leading a crowded Republican field. It's going to be her versus the lone Democrat in this race in November. That's John Dureski. And I think these two races, the 4th district and the 3rd congressional district that I mentioned a minute ago, I think these are interesting because the Trump picks in these races have never won before in a general election. Perez in the 3rd has fended off Trump challengers twice in a row now. Braun, her new challenger, he does have Trump's endorsement, but he's more moderate than what she's faced in the past. We're going to have to watch how that plays out. And then the 4th, this is Dan Newhouse's old district. He decided not to run again, and Trump had endorsed challengers to Newhouse in the last two election cycles after Newhouse voted to impeach Trump. Newhouse always beat those challengers, and now that he's retiring, we're seeing McKinney with Trump's endorsement soaring through the primary. We've seen Trump picks get through the primaries in these districts before, but they haven't been able to win in the general. So the question is, will this year be different or more of the same?
2: Okay, we have a couple minutes left. I want to move on to the state Supreme Court. As we've talked about before, the majority of the court is up for election this year, which is highly unusual. 4 seats were on the primary ballot. There are some gubernatorial appointees who are technically incumbents, but they've never been elected. And then there are also some wide open seats. There's one true incumbent, Chief Justice Deborah Stevens, who's really sailing through with more than 54% of the vote right now. The big issue hanging over this race is ultimately the fate of the millionaire's tax, because this new iteration of the court, the 5 elected positions in November, could affect how the court rules on the legal challenge to the millionaire's tax. Right now, early returns show that the governor's appointees are doing pretty fine. That's Justices Colleen Mellody and Theo Angelis. There was a Democratic challenger to Angelis, Thurston County Superior Court Judge Sharonda Emma Millo. She won endorsements from the Seattle Times and The Urbanist. Emma Millo appears to be falling short, though, of knocking Angelis out of this general election. Sarah, you have been covering these races closely. What's your takeaway from the primaries so far?
1: Yeah. Like you mentioned, early results show success for Ferguson's appointees. Colleen Mellody, Theo Angelis are leading right now. And I think they show also that more Republican-leaning candidates have a much closer shot at these seats than previously anticipated. So candidates like Dave Larson and Scott Edwards, who are backed by Republicans, held close margins with their more Democratic leading candidates. And I think it was really interesting to see the results of that position 3 race, which was an open race, as you mentioned, meaning there was no incumbent, there was no governor appointee. Yeah. At this hour, with the ballots coming in, 2 Democratic backed candidates are fighting over who's going to advance to the general election. Mason County Judge David Stevens, who is the GOP backed candidate, is leading. And the two left-endorsed competitors are King County Superior Court Judge Jamie Hawk, the state Democratic Party favorite, who was also endorsed by Governor Bob Ferguson. And she's fighting for her seat in the or position in the November election with State Appeals Court Judge Mike Diaz, who had endorsements from both the Seattle Times and The Stranger. Earlier on, I had thought that Mike Diaz might be favored to advance to the November election, but now things seem a lot less clear.
0: I want to point something out.
3: Yeah.
0: Oh, sorry.
3: That Democratic Party endorsement goes far.
1: Yeah, yeah.
0: I actually want to point something out. We're talking about these endorsements. The endorsements in these races are kind of like a divining rod for voters. These Supreme Court candidates cannot say how they might rule on something like the millionaire's tax in the future. So you kind of have to look at these endorsements if you care about an upcoming vote like that, an upcoming case like that. You kind of use the endorsements to say, okay, are these people more aligned with the Democrat side who might be more inclined to favor the millionaire's tax or the Republican side?
2: Which is, makes it hard for voters because, you know, these are...
0: Yeah, do a lot of work.
2: Really big statewide races that...
0: They're nonpartisan races. So
2: you know,
0: there's
2: are
0: no
2: kind
0: D
2: of low next
0: information.
2: Yeah. So we only have a minute left here, which means we have time for one takeaway. From what I can see in this primary election, it's been a mixed bag on how the progressive challengers to establishment Democrats are doing with voters. Quickly, though, I want to ask, I mean, are we seeing a blue wave, Kat?
0: I don't think so. This state is already blue, deep blue, cornflower blue. How much bluer are we going to get in those congressional races that we were talking about? We just didn't see the kind of progressive challenger unseat anybody. Like in Michigan last night, the challenger Abdul Al-Sayed beat an incumbent moderate Democrat Haley Stevens. We just didn't see that kind of surge. We didn't see it in the state Senate seat with Hannah Sabio Howell. And Jamie Peterson did really well in that race. And we're not seeing it in the other congressional races.
2: All right, y'all, we've got just running out of time here, so we're going to have to wait for the takeaways from Scott and Sarah. Probably you're going to hear those on the Sound Politics podcast, which you can, of course, hear on the KOW app or wherever you like to listen to podcasts. Sarah Mises-Tan is KOW state government reporter. Kat Smith is our politics editor, and Scott Greenstone is a politics reporter at KOW and also the host of Sound Politics. Thank you, guys. Thanks so much for being here.
3: Thank you.
0: Thanks, Libby.
2: Really fun to have a full house for the primary election results. 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We'll be right back after this on KUOW.
4: 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I'm Morgan White. Tonight, we're looking at patchy smoke. Otherwise, it'll be clear with a low around 60. A heat advisory and an air quality alert are in effect through Thursday evening. When air quality is unhealthy, the National Weather Service warns all individuals to take precautions to reduce exposure.
2: You're listening to Soundside. I'm Libby Dankman. Should the president of Seattle's teachers union keep her position? That's the question on the minds of many local teachers and parents. Last week, parents of a student of Ibijoke Idowu began the process of pursuing a civil lawsuit against the teacher and the district, claiming she had physically harmed their child. This follows a Seattle Public Schools investigation released in June, which concluded that Idowu more likely than not grabbed the student hard enough to cause bruising. Idowu was elected to lead the Seattle Education Association while she was on leave pending the results of this probe. Idowu has denied allegations of misconduct. Here to discuss the investigation and the recent filing is KUOW education reporter Noelle Gaska. Noelle, thanks for being on Soundside.
5: Thanks for having me, Libby.
2: So tell us more about how all of this kicked off. I understand that parents who made this legal filing, their names are Ola Ibrahim and Tyson Marsh. They also instigated this initial Seattle Public Schools investigation, right? What do they say happened to their child?
5: So Ibrahim and Marsh allege that on the evening of December 9th, 2025, they discovered multiple new bruises on their son's body, who at the time was a third grader at Rising Star Elementary in South Beacon Hill. Their son is autistic and partially verbal and told his parents, "Miss Ibi hurt me," according to the tort claim. And Ibijoke Idowu often goes by Ibi, and Miss Ibi is a nickname that students would use. Marsh and Ibrahim reached out to the principal of Rising Star Elementary to tell her about the bruising. And in that email, they claimed that their son had been, quote, crying at night before sleeping and verbally expressing that he does not want to go to school. according to the investigation that was done by the district, the parents also noticed some finger marks on the boy's arm as early as October, and they seemed too large to be from classmates. Marsh and Ibrahim also alleged that on December 10th, the day after they discovered those new bruises, Idowu threw a marker at their child, which hit him in the face. And they found out about this after they were notified by their son's behavioral assistant. The claim also alleges that these acts of alleged abuse are part of a larger pattern of behavior by Ms. Idowu that the district failed to act on. And school districts have a duty to report on all allegations of child abuse or neglect to the police or the Department of Social and Health Services. And Marsh and Ibrahim believe school employees had a credible, reasonable cause to believe that their son was being abused before they discovered those bruise marks in December.
2: The district did look into this. Like I mentioned, there was an investigation. What did Seattle Public Schools determine happened here?
5: So SPS launched the investigation on December 11th. That's a couple of days after Ibrahim and Marsh reached out to the principal of Rising Star. And Idowu was placed on administrative leave on the 11th as well. That's according to an email sent by the principal. The investigation took several months and included interviews with over a dozen people, including Idowu. And the investigation looked at other claims of abuse or inappropriate behavior from Idowu beyond just those allegations of bruising that Marsh and Ibrahim brought up. It looked at claims that she yelled at kids, that kids flinched when she walked by, and that she once threw a book at a student. None of the people interviewed said that they witnessed the specific event that caused bruises on Ibrahim and Marsh's child. But three witnesses said they saw Idowu grab students in a rough manner at times, sometimes by their hand, their shirt, or their arm. But in that same investigation, at least two witnesses said they didn't see any unusual physical interactions between Idowu and students at all. Ultimately, the investigator did find Idowu, quote, more likely than not, grabbed Marsh's and Ibrahim's son hard enough to cause bruising. And the investigation also determined that Idowu did toss a book at a different student, which hit them in the stomach. And it also determined that Idowu would yell, "I don't care about your crying," when students would cry in front of her, and that students flinched when she walked by. It's worth adding that SPD conducted their own investigation into Idowu, and they referred it to the King County Prosecutor's Office, but they declined to press charges. The case was returned to SPD, and then SPD referred it to the city attorney's office. I reached out to a spokesperson for the city attorney's office, and they stated that their review is ongoing, and no charging decision has been made yet.
2: Okay, so the district released the results of their investigation. Seattle police looked at this. King County prosecutor said, you know, there isn't a felony involved here. They're not going to press charges. We're waiting to hear from the city's attorney's office how they proceed. In the meantime, how has this teacher, Ibijoke Idowu, responded to the investigation or its findings?
5: Idowu has disputed these findings both with the investigator behind the SBS investigation and in statements to the press. Idowu did not respond to my request for comment via email and phone calls, and a spokesperson for the union also did not respond to my request for comment. But in an interview with the Seattle Times, Idowu said that the report ignored witnesses who said they hadn't seen her act violently. She also said that the district violated her privacy and due process by releasing the report prior to notifying her. I did reach out to Seattle Public Schools, and in an email, a spokesperson for the district wrote, quote, "The employee is entitled to due process, and we are still in the early stages of that process. Additional facts, context, and analysis may be considered. Therefore, we are not commenting on the specifics of the case."
2: Okay, so the teacher denies wrongdoing. She's also questioning the way the district has approached this investigation. But now that it's completed, Noelle, is she still on leave? I mean, what is her status in terms of employment with the district? Does she have a job? Is she back in the classroom?
5: Yeah, that's a question that I wanted to ask Idowu because it is unclear whether she's still on paid administrative leave or if she plans to return to teaching at Rising Star in the fall. I did reach out to SBS for information about this, and they did not respond to my inquiry.
2: So following the district's investigation, these parents, Ola Ibrahim and Tyson Marsh, filed a tort claim. And basically, they're moving towards the process of a civil lawsuit here. What's going on here? What does that mean?
5: Mm-hmm. So in Washington state, a tort claim can be filed by any individual who's been harmed or suffered a loss due to the breach of a civil duty. So a tort claim could be against the state. It could be against its employees. It could be against officers. A person who files a tortious injury claim could be entitled to damages from the person or people that are found liable for those damages. So in this case, Ibrahim and Marsh have filed a tort claim against Seattle Public Schools and Ibijoke Idowu, and they're seeking damages for the harm, injuries, and deprivation of rights they say their son has suffered, as well as their attorney's fees. Some of the allegations Ibrahim and Marsh include in the claim allege Idowu and the district are guilty of disability discrimination, infliction of emotional distress, assault and battery, and negligence in failing to report allegations of child abuse to authorities. I asked Ibrahim and Marsh why they were taking legal action against the district and why it was important to them. Here's what they had to say.
6: They could have prevented so many kids from being hurt.
7: From my perspective, you know, there's a culture of silence that I've been increasingly made aware of within the context of Seattle Public Schools, and I'm sure that this is a challenge in other districts as well. But as educators and adults, we have an obligation to take care of the young people that are under our supervision. And that includes if something happens, if those kids are abused or if something happens, that needs to be reported.
5: And like you said, this is a step towards a civil lawsuit. There's a 60-day waiting period after you file a tort claim before you can file a lawsuit. So the clock is now ticking.
2: I'm talking with KUOW education reporter Noelle Gaska about allegations against the president of Seattle's teachers union, that she grabbed a student and left bruises on their arm, threw a book at another student. Those allegations have been substantiated by a district investigation. She does deny those allegations. And now some teachers in the Seattle Education Association are talking about potentially asking her to step down, recalling her from her position as the head of the union. So Noelle, Ibijoke Idowu has this new role at Seattle Education Association. She was elected in May while she was on administrative leave for this investigation that was going on. Did the allegation of abuse or the district's investigation affect her candidacy at all when she was making her case to union members?
5: So the union has its own bylaws which lay out who can hold a leadership position within SEA, within the union. And the requirements are straightforward. In order to serve on the board of directors, which Ibijoke Idowu does through her position as president, you have to be a member of the Seattle Education Association. And in order to be a member of the union, you have to be employed by SBS and pay your union dues. That's it. There are no rules barring a member from running for union leadership, even if they're on administrative leave like Idowu was. And it's also worth noting that Idowu did not speak to the SBS investigator until about 4 days after the results of the election were certified. But other interviews were conducted in December, January, and April. And the report itself didn't come out until after the election as well. So members didn't have a chance to review it or request a copy of it until much after.
2: Yeah, the report came out in June, right? And she was elected in May. So right. They didn't have that information when the voting happened. So in an interview with the Seattle Times, Idowu stated that she was directed not to tell anybody about the investigation while it was happening. And she told the Times, quote, "Union members who came to me directly were informed of my leave while maintaining the integrity of the investigation." How have other union members reacted to that explanation, Noelle?
5: So 3 weeks ago, a petition demanding to initiate a recall of Idowu was posted on change.org. And there's a statement attached to that petition. And it says that the majority of union members did not have any information about the allegations against Idowu or information about the investigation when they voted in the SEA presidential election. And because of that, members were unable to make a fully informed election decision. Right now, there are over 5,500 members of the union, and the petition has about 590 signatures right now. And that just represents about a fraction of the group. So there's space for a lot of different opinions within the union about Idowu's leadership and what to do next.
2: Yeah, because there's also a petition in support of her with roughly the same number of signatures, pretty close. And that petition appears to be created by a parent of a former student of Ibijoke Idowu, who notes that the teacher has made it her mission to serve Black and Brown special ed students and is, quote, one of the few Black female teachers in our community who intimately understands the culture and educational needs of these students. The petitioner also says that by protecting her position, we are safeguarding the future of our children and taking a stand against the systemic inequities in education. I mean, they bring up an important issue here, Noelle. I mean, how much do we know about how many Black women serve as special education teachers in Seattle public schools? I mean, what would be lost if Idowu is dismissed?
5: I don't have exact numbers on how many Black women are currently employed as special education teachers in SPS, but on a national level, the special education workforce is overwhelmingly white. In 2021, 17% of special education teachers were people of color, according to a study from the Council for Exceptional Children, which is a professional organization focused on improving education for children with disabilities. That same study found that 54% of students with disabilities are students of color. Again, I don't have the data from the district to determine whether that national trend is reflected locally, but anecdotally, comments on the petition highlight concerns that SBS parents of color have about their child losing access to an educator of color and one that they feel provides mentorship and inclusivity for Black and Brown students.
2: At the same time, just underscoring this, the investigation by the district found that it was more likely than not that Idowu grabbed a student, a third grader, hard enough to leave bruises on his arm, threw a book at another student, threw a marker at the first student, would tell students, "I don't care about your crying." There were other accusations. Those were not substantiated by the district's investigation. And as I said, Idowu denies allegations of misconduct. I mean, serving Black and Brown kids in special ed is an important and admirable pursuit. And as we've talked about, the lack of diversity is clearly a problem in this space. But if there's an allegation that's been substantiated that she hurt a student, will concerns about representation be enough to convince union membership to have her keep her job?
5: Yeah, that'll possibly be for members to decide. According to SEA's rules, a recall vote can be initiated if the petition collects signatures from at least 10% of its active members. So there's a chance that members will get the chance to weigh in on that soon. There was an update from the petition creator on Tuesday, and they stated that they had submitted the petition to the SEA Board of Directors. And we don't have any info yet on when or how the recall vote would take place, but SEA bylaws do state that a general membership meeting for the recall election must be scheduled within 60 days after the receipt of the recall petition.
2: And we should make clear, the job we're talking about here, whether Idowu keeps it or not, is the leadership of the Seattle Teachers Union. The issue of her employment at Seattle Public Schools is an issue for the district and potentially, an issue for the city attorney's office in Seattle as well to decide if there's going to be any legal, charges moving forward, any misdemeanor charges. So those are two separate tracks that we're talking about. of course, this is all coming to the public eye, Noelle, at a delicate time for the union. I mean, there are bargaining teams with the district and the Seattle Education Association that have been meeting to discuss a new contract since the start of the summer break in June. So, I mean, high stakes negotiations going on. I mean, could this investigation or the tort claim or any of it impact union negotiations?
5: It's not clear whether the tort claim or the investigation from SBS would have a direct impact on union negotiations at this time. The SEA vice president is the chair of the bargaining committee and in charge of the bargaining team. So even if there was a recall vote during contract negotiations, which seems unlikely right now, the union would not be losing its head bargainer if Itaewoo was recalled. But the SEA union president is seen as the official representative and the spokesperson for the association, both to members and to the general public. And at a time when the union is supposed to be presenting this unified organization built around shared values, you know, if members can't be on the same page about their president, that presents a sticky situation. It presents a fractured image of the organization.
2: Yeah, I mean, if the district ultimately decides that she's not going to be employed there anymore, for example, I mean, that would be a moot point then. I mean, because she couldn't continue to be the leader of the teachers union. And we'll see how this all plays out, of course. Is all of this having an impact on the work of the union overall, Noelle?
5: It's clear that the investigation into Itaewoo and its findings have currently broken the trust many members of the union may have had in Itaewoo when she was elected, and SEA leadership more broadly. On the flip side, supporters of Itaewoo within the union may also feel a loss of trust with the union and their fellow members if they see her ousted from the job.
2: What's next with this story, Noelle?
5: So the district has about 50 days to respond to the tort claim that's been filed by Ibrahim Marsh and their attorney, Lara Rushka. Rushka told me that the district did acknowledge receipt of the claim last week, but as of this morning, Ibrahim and Marsh have not received any invitation to sit down with the district and find a resolution. Once the waiting period is over, Ibrahim and Marsh can file a lawsuit against Itaewoo and the district, unless they're able to come to some sort of agreement before them. As for the student that's at the center of the story, I asked Ibrahim and Marsh whether they feel comfortable sending their son back to Rising Star Elementary in the fall when the new school year starts, which is just a few weeks away. They told me that there's a lot of wonderful teachers at Rising Star, but at this point, it would be irresponsible to send their son back to the school. Here's Ola Ibrahim again.
6: With regard to our son, I don't see how this ever leaves him. I think that's something that a lot of people need to consider. We could put him in the finest therapy. We can send him to the greatest school with the most loving teachers. But for a kid that can go on one trip and memorize how we drove there, this is not going to leave his memory.
2: It's just an unusual story. I mean, the teachers union president in Seattle, who was elected while on administrative leave for an investigation into alleged abuse of a student, some of that abuse having been substantiated by a district investigation, now still in limbo about the future of her job, not just as a teacher, but now as the union president. I mean, it's a lot to take in here, a lot for parents and other teachers to be considering. Noelle Gasca, KUW's education reporter, thanks for walking us through all of this.
5: Thanks for having me.
2: 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I'm Libby Denkman. 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
2: Back with more Soundside, and discovery is happening all around Seattle if you know where to look. On today's episode of Pocket Science, host Gabriel Spitzer talks with Dr. Anthony Bach, who is focused on helping cancer patients manage their stress and fear of death with the use of psychedelic drugs. Bach has been receiving positive feedback, including an email from one patient.
10: When I went to interview Dr. Anthony Bach about death, he shared this story about an email he got from a patient. They just wrapped up a study on people with metastatic cancer who are dealing with depression and anxiety about their diagnosis. And this patient was describing the experience he had.
11: And he said, I felt like a billion colors, and I went to the bathroom and I realized I could pee jellyfish. The toilet was full of jellyfish, and they were moving in harmony, and they were so beautiful, and I had no idea the mind could do that.
10: Clearly, this was not the average research study, and these were not usual results. Bach's study was testing whether psychedelic drugs, in this case psilocybin, the active ingredient in hallucinogenic mushrooms, could help patients manage their stress and their fear of death. This participant summed it up like this.
11: He said, I was angry at my cancer, and I wanted to yell and scream in it, and I realized, actually, I just had to forgive it. So I forgave my cancer and loved it. And I will tell you, as a medical oncologist practicing for like decades, I'd never heard that before.
10: Bach is a professor and a palliative care doctor at the University of Washington. But over the last few years, he's shifted his focus to the new field of psychedelic-assisted therapy. Psychedelics are still mostly illegal and treated as dangerous recreational drugs. But there's a growing pile of research showing these drugs can have a profound effect on people experiencing depression, addiction, PTSD, often after just a single dose. For Tony Bach, the story starts back in college when he was studying humanities at Stanford.
11: I was a sophomore, and my mother, who had been dealing with a pre-leukemia kind of cancer, a blood cancer, died while I was a sophomore. And so that really threw me. I mean, it really made me think about, what am I doing here? What do I want to study? And so I made a big career change and entered this new field that was developing, which was palliative care.
10: Palliative care is about relieving suffering rather than curing somebody. It's usually for people who are seriously or terminally ill. Bach trained to bring those skills to patients with cancer.
11: I became an oncologist right at the time when the number of treatments exploded, and there were so many different things we could do. And yet what I saw is that the technology is running away with us, and we're losing sight of the person.
10: That stuck with him in his first years treating patients. And he was never quite satisfied with the tools he had for helping those patients cope emotionally.
11: So I remember one woman, a mother, terrible cancer, and she was like, who's going to take care of my kids? And I was a doctor, of course, and it wasn't a doctorly question. It was kind of an existential question. And I was like, wow, I have no idea. I don't know what to say to that. And that was the beginning of me thinking, you know what, I need something better.
10: Then around 2016, Bach heard about some of the early studies that tested psilocybin, the chemical in magic mushrooms, on people with cancer. Now, the idea wasn't to treat their cancer, but to help the patients process what was happening to them and to find a way to deal with the scary prospect of dying.
11: The results in those early studies are dramatic. You know, people's anxiety dropped right away. And, you know, I hadn't seen anything like that. Like, regular therapy doesn't do that. It doesn't work that fast. It's not that dramatic. And of course, I had heard of psychedelics when I was in college, but of course, I had been too much of a nerd and too scared to try any of that. So I had never done anything. I hadn't smoked pot. And it seemed like the kind of thing where you like have to do it to understand what's happening. And so that's what led me to arrange my own experience.
10: Bach decided to undergo psychedelic-assisted therapy himself.
11: I was a little curious and I was a little nervous. I had gone in with the intention of understanding my own orientation towards death and my own leftover, all those feelings and things from my mother's death. And I felt like having more clarity about that would bring something else into my practice in the way I work with people who are dealing with their own cancer.
10: Could you tell me this story of the experience?
11: Yeah. So it turns out in my trip, I was in a cozy little apartment. The guide was with me. I took the mushrooms with a little bit of chocolate and laid down, and I like immediately dropped into this other place. It was like a door had opened, and I was like, whoa. I saw some of the important women in my life. I could see their faces come past, and then my whole body just jolted. Like, I had these big jolts, like, and it was like energy. It was really big. And then it happened again. And then I would think, well, okay, this is trying to tell me something. And then that would happen again. And I realized that was going on, is that this was, somebody was trying to teach me something about thinking too much and thinking all the time. Like, this is not something you're going to be able to figure out with your analytical mind. You are just going to have to listen to your body and be in your body and feel this. It was deep calm. It was like a level of absorption and kind of feeling connected with everything, that oceanic feeling that I had not quite experienced before, like even in the middle of a long meditation retreat. And so I thought, wow, there is something really to this.
2: 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Before we go, I have a quick announcement. Starting next week, Soundside is going on a working break. We are staying on air with some of our favorite Soundside stories from the last year. And meanwhile, the team and I will be spending a couple of weeks working behind the scenes on a new format for the show. We are going to be back live after Labor Day with new stories, new coverage, new conversations. And I'm going to have a new co-host here in studio with me, David Croman, who you've heard on the show many times before. I'm so excited to welcome David to the show. And that working hiatus starts next week. Meanwhile, I will see you back here tomorrow, right here on KUOW. This is KUOW FM Seattle, KUOW Tumwater, and KQOW Bellingham. As it happens, is around the corner after the news.
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13: Hello, I'm Rebecca Zanbergen.
14: And I'm Chris Howden. Coming up on As It Happens,
13: an incredibly credible source, longtime Canadian news anchor Sandy Rinaldo remembers her friend, the late Lloyd Robertson, as a true mentor and the face of news in Canada. She recalls the moment he first walked through the newsroom doors back in the 80s and how he changed her own career.
14: And smash hit. Filipina tennis star Alexandra Ayala is in Toronto for the Canadian Open. We'll talk to the Tennis Canada employee who has made sure that tonight's sold-out match will be ready for her throng of supporters.
13: Those stories and more coming up on the Wednesday edition of As It Happens.

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1: We're going to take a short break now. When we return, Canada has a new office dedicated to exposing foreign influence. 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
0: Stay tuned. I'm Chris Howden.
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0: 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Beginning Thursday night at 9:30, the eastbound South Spokane Street Viaduct ramp to northbound I-5 will close for maintenance. It'll reopen Friday morning at 5 o'clock.
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0: KUOW is a self-sustaining service of the University of Washington. 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
3: From WHYY in Philadelphia, this is The Pulse. I'm Mike and Scott. Rachel Zofness is a pain psychologist.
4: But I really think of myself as a pain detective.
3: She tries to untangle the deep connections between pain signals, emotions, and other factors like stress and nutrition.
4: We need to look at the complete recipe. Like, what we know about pain is that pain is a whole person problem that requires a whole person solution.
3: On today's show, new ways to approach pain. We'll hear about the role that our psychology and emotions play in producing pain. We'll find out why laughing gas is making its way into maternity wards. And we'll learn about emerging research on reducing the addictive properties of opioids.
5: The fact does remain that opioids do really work very well for all sorts of pain.
3: First, the news.
6: Live from NPR News, I'm Giles Snyder. In Las Vegas Wednesday, President Trump said he's made some good bets on the economy.
7: I don't get any credit for anything. Everything I do, even prescription drug prices.
6: Trump speaking to supporters at a Vegas casino where he not only touted his prescription drug program, but also his tariffs and his no tax on tips policies. Trump also took aim at progressive Democrats after they scored key victories in Tuesday's primary elections, notably in Michigan, where Abdul El-Sayed narrowly won his primary for an open Senate seat. Trump is now back at the White House, arriving there late Wednesday night. In Spokane, Washington, wildfire evacuees getting tired of living in hotels or in the evacuation center. Horses, cattle, dogs, and cats have all had to evacuate too. Northwest Public Broadcasting's Anna King reports.
8: Horses often talk to each other when they're upset or confused. Many animals have been evacuated to Spokane's fairground. Bubbles, the part draft horse, has been a bit off his feed and water. He's not used to being stalled. Lou Hill of Spokane said it was scary to have phone numbers written across Bubbles' coat in case he became lost.
9: You can feel that they're scared too, and they know something's coming, and so they have just as much urgency to be safe.
8: The people are stressed too, but many say working with the livestock, cleaning stalls, and filling water buckets helps. For NPR News, I'm Anna King in Spokane, Washington.
6: With hotter, drier, and windier days ahead, officials said Wednesday that firefighters are focused on reinforcing containment lines around all three fires in and around Spokane. One man has been arrested. Authorities say he deliberately set one of the fires. Together, they've destroyed hundreds of buildings and forced the evacuation of some 67,000 people. The head of a Russian company that manufactures attack drones used against Ukraine has been seriously wounded in an apparent assassination attempt. NPR's Charles Maines reports he was targeted in a car bomb explosion.
10: Vladimir Tukachuk founded a drone company in his hometown of Ekaterinburg in the Ural Mountains in 2023, within a year of Russia's full-scale invasion of Ukraine. Soon, Tukachuk was demonstrating a new attack model called the Vampire to senior Russian officials, including President Vladimir Putin. The drone has gone on to widespread use by Russia's military in Ukraine. Doctors say Tukachuk is now fighting for his life after a bomb detonated under his car and explosion that killed his driver instantly. Investigators say they suspect Ukrainian special services were behind the attack. The incident comes against a recent backdrop of assassinations and attempted killings of Russian military officials and pro-war businessmen. Charles Maines, NPR News, Moscow.
6: This is NPR. The Food and Drug Administration has approved the first flu vaccine that uses the same technology as COVID-19 shots. Moderna says FDA approved its mRNA-based vaccine for seasonal flu for people ages 50 and older. Moderna says it will be available for the upcoming respiratory virus season. The Senate has confirmed Dr. Erica Schwartz as the director of the Centers for Disease Control and Prevention. Schwartz is President Trump's third pick for the job. She is to take on the permanent role after her predecessor, Susan Linares, was fired last year after less than a month by Health Secretary Robert F. Kennedy Jr. The two clashed on vaccine policy. The CDC has lacked a permanent leader for all but a month of Trump's second term. Part of a SpaceX Falcon 9 rocket crashed into the moon early Wednesday. Joe Palco reports NASA estimated the impact would create a crater 60 feet across.
11: The Falcon 9 rocket left Earth in January of this year. It was carrying Firefly Aerospace's Blue Ghost 1 lunar lander. The rocket's upper stage wasn't intended to hit the moon, but it seems SpaceX never commanded it to maneuver so it would definitely miss the moon. The approximately 10,000-pound upper stage struck the moon, traveling at more than 5,000 miles per hour. According to NASA, meteoroids with similar energy hit the moon every 6 days or so. Amateur astronomer Bill Gray is credited with predicting the impact would occur using publicly available data. It will likely be days before telescopes on Earth and in orbit around the moon are able to confirm the size of the impact crater.
6: This is NPR News.
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13: Major funding for The Pulse is provided by a leadership gift from the Sutherland family. 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
3: This is The Pulse, stories about the people and places at the heart of health and science. I'm Mike and Scott. Pain psychologist Rachel Softness has seen a lot of people with very serious issues. But one patient, a teenager, sticks out in her mind.
14: Oh my God. I will never forget Sam.
3: He was 16 when he first came to see Rachel.
14: He had long, unwashed hair. He was pasty and pale. And he sat on my couch and he rocked himself back and forth with the pain.
3: Sam had been diagnosed with chronic migraines and diffuse amplified body pain, or juvenile fibromyalgia. It's a condition that causes pain throughout the body, and it left Sam mostly bedridden for 4 years, unable to go to school or keep up with friends.
14: And he had seen 14 specialists. He had been on 40 medications.
3: But nothing worked.
14: And no one really understood why.
3: Seeing Rachel was a last resort.
14: I am a pain psychologist, which makes me the used car salesman of the pain medicine world. Like, no one wants to see a psychologist for pain, including me.
3: Rachel has a different way of approaching pain than other specialists.
14: I really think of myself as a pain detective.
3: She writes about her work in her new book, Tell Me Where It Hurts, The New Science of Pain and How to Heal. Rachel tries to uncover the big and small factors that contribute to the severity of somebody's pain, what she calls the pain recipe.
14: I want to help them figure out what are the biological ingredients contributing to a bad pain day.
3: Factors like diet, sleep, and stress.
14: And so what I discovered with Sam early on was that he was on what I like to call the white food diet. He just didn't like fruits and vegetables, so he wasn't eating them. He was eating pizza, pasta, bread, cereal, skipping fruits and vegetables, which of course is very dangerous for a body in pain. He was sleeping until 2 p.m. and staying up till 4 a.m. playing video games. He had undiagnosed and crippling social anxiety and depression and suicidality. he had been on the medications. He needed more than just that. So part of treating pain is helping my patients get out of bed and back to life.
3: Rachel gave Sam a nutrition plan. She worked on his sleep patterns and she got him out of bed one step at a time.
14: So week one, Sam's task was to stand outside on his porch in the sun. Just that. Week two, Sam walked to the corner mailbox to mail a letter. So his mom would give him some letters. He would go to the corner mailbox. Week three, and by the way, he was also texting some friends. He was trying to reconnect socially. Week three, he was walking to the dog park with his dog, and he was inviting a friend over to kick a soccer ball in the backyard.
3: Sam also started working with a tutor to catch up on all of the schoolwork he had missed.
14: And what started happening was that as his social and emotional and biological health changed, his pain started to change too.
3: Sam eventually went back to school and even attended prom.
14: Which is my favorite part of the story. He got asked to prom, not by one girl, but by two, and he said yes to both. And I went to his high school graduation and he stood on stage and he said, "If you had told me 4 years ago I'd be graduating high school, I never would have believed you." And what's so moving and important to me about this story is that pain is treatable. The treatment for pain just isn't a pill alone. For chronic pain in particular, we need to help patients, and by patients, I mean all of us, because none of us are going to escape pain. We need to look at the complete recipe. Like, what we know about pain is that pain is a whole person problem that requires a whole person solution.
3: Millions of people in the U.S. live with chronic pain. For many of them, it's so severe it impacts their daily activities, their ability to do things they enjoy. Science can explain many of the mechanics of pain, how pain signals travel from an injury to the brain. But the emotional and psychological processing of pain remains somewhat mysterious. On this episode, a different way to approach pain. Let's stick with pain psychologist Rachel Softness. She works with people who have debilitating pain and who have often seen many different specialists already. When you talk to your patients about pain, you have to be very careful in explaining to them what you mean when you talk about, you know, pain is more than what's in your body, because you don't want to give them the impression like this is all in your head. You're imagining this pain, right? So talk a bit about that dance.
14: Yeah. Oh, it's such a dance. And for the folks listening, if you remember nothing else, I want you to remember this word. Science says that pain is biopsychosocial always. And what that word means is that, yes, of course, there are biological components to pain, like genetics and tissue damage and system dysfunction. And also, pain is much more than that. So if you imagine a Venn diagram with three overlapping circles, there's bio factors. There's psychological factors, which of course are steeped in stigma, like you mentioned. And there's social or sociological factors. And pain lives in the middle of all of those things.
3: Rachel says emotions play a big role.
14: Pain ultimately

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1: Usually, when I help my patients figure out the ingredients in their pain recipe, which is how I like to talk about it, people usually are aware that high stress is a trigger for pain. And of course it is, right? Like, emotions are somatic by definition. That word has become stigmatized in medicine, but I just want to say what it means. Soma in Latin literally means of the body. And every emotion has a somatic, physical, physiological component. Like, when we are stressed and anxious, our muscles get tense, which amplifies pain. Our bodies bump out cortisol, which is a stress hormone, which suppresses our immune system over time and, of course, affects pain. It changes our neurochemistry, which changes pain. So, you know, when we cry, salt water leaks from our face. Like, every emotion we have has a somatic component to it. And by definition, emotions are always affecting the pain experience. And like you said, that is very intuitive for all of us, but we never learn the science behind it. So it continues to be riddled with stigma and shame.
2: And when you say we, that also unfortunately includes medical professionals, right? They don't get a lot of education on pain at all.
1: Oh, gosh. So I teach pain science at Stanford to the next generation of doctors. And I also teach pain science to the next generation of doctors at UCSF. And the reason that I started doing that was because when I went down this rabbit hole of, what are we getting wrong? Like, why is chronic pain on the rise? Why are there 1.9 billion people around the globe, 100 million in the US alone, living with chronic pain? And those numbers are going up and not down. And what I discovered was that one of the primary reasons this is happening is because very few people ever learn about the science of pain, and that includes our doctors. 96% of medical schools in the United States have zero dedicated compulsory pain education. 96%. And the 4% of medical schools that have pain education focus on this outdated, erroneous biomedical model that focuses primarily, if not exclusively, on the body part that hurts, and they forget about the brain.
2: When Rachel works with patients, they have often already tried lots of other things. They are often frustrated. She starts by identifying the ingredients in their pain recipe, meaning things that make their pain worse. And then she creates roadmaps for her patients toward a life with less pain. Part of this roadmap is often movement, which is something that a lot of people who have chronic pain are having a hard time with, right? Because moving hurts, so I'm going to move less, and then I'm going to hurt more, and then I want to move even less. So how do you either reintroduce movement or keep movement going even though you do suffer pain?
1: You just hit the nail on the head. That's exactly what happens with pain is, you know, we have pain, we stop moving. The less we move, the stiffer our muscles get, the stiffer our joints get, the more painful movement becomes. And that is a vicious cycle that a lot of people with pain fall into, and understandably so. That is our natural response to pain. So the antidote is a tool called pacing. And pacing for pain is much like pacing for a marathon. Like, I am not going to ask you to go outside tomorrow and run 26 miles. That would be a big mistake. If you want to pace for a marathon, you know that you have to do it in small bits at a time. And the same is true for pain. So, you know, we said with the Sam story, step one was just having him stand on his porch in the sun and text just one friend. Right? So that's exactly what we do for people with pain. And for my patients, I find the most effective trick, and for anyone listening, I recommend this as well, is to think of something, just one activity

0: pain has taken from you that you want to get back. And it can really be anything. Like, it can be going for walks outside, but it can also be, I had a patient who missed and loved Irish dancing. And there was a patient I had who missed fudge making. So it doesn't matter the activity. And then we map out the steps that would be required for you to do that thing. For someone who loves fudge making, maybe that first step is, I have to make a grocery list. You know, and I have to go to the grocery store. And make no mistake, going to the grocery store requires driving and walking. That's activity. So I usually have my patients tell me something that they miss and they love, because it's not going to work if I tell them what to do. It has to be something that we are motivated intrinsically to get back to, and that will activate the pacing protocol.
1: And I guess on some level, it requires us to reinterpret the pain signal. Because, you know, if I have hurt my elbow and now basically my elbow is telling me, don't do this movement, right? That's a valid signal. But with chronic pain, there isn't that much important information that's telling me, don't do something. It's more noise. And we have to learn how to interpret that not as being a warning shot.
0: It's the most complicated and important message for people living with chronic pain. So I want to say the science underlying it. We said that acute pain is short-term pain, 3 months or fewer. And with acute pain is often a sign of damage or danger. Like if you go for a run and you suddenly have ankle pain, I want you to stop. I want you to pay attention. I want you to rest and maybe go to the doctor, right? With chronic pain, what we know about chronic pain is that chronic pain is a disease of the central nervous system, your brain and your spinal cord. And what has happened with chronic pain is that the central nervous system has become hypersensitive and overprotective over time. There's a name for this. It's called central sensitization. And what that means is, you know, the pathways in our brain are like the muscles in our body. The more we use them, the bigger and stronger they get. So I was a kid who played piano. And over time, the more I practiced piano, the bigger and stronger the piano pathway in my brain became, until I could sit down at the piano and my fingers just knew what to do, right? I didn't even need to look at the sheet music. And unfortunately, the same is true for pain. The longer our brain practices pain, the bigger and stronger the pain pathway in the brain becomes. And when that happens, we say that our brain and our nervous system have become sensitive to pain. And what that means is that our brain has become a highly sensitive instrument, and small bits of sensory data from the body are now being amplified. And pain is our body's danger alarm. So these amplified messages are telling us that there's danger, something terrible is happening, when in fact that is not true. And the way I like to think about this is, you know, we've all seen that sensitive car alarm. Mm-hmm. You know, like you're sitting at home doing something and you look out your window and a cyclist rides by and there's this car and the alarm is beeping and blaring and the lights are flashing and you're looking at the car and no one is breaking in. The glass is fine, you know, everything is still in the car, but the car is screaming as if there's an emergency. And you're like, bro, you're fine, no one's breaking in, you're okay. And a brain on chronic pain is much like that car alarm. It's highly sensitive, it's telling you that there's danger, but chances are high, your body is actually safe. So like I like to say to my patients with chronic pain who tell me, my patients will tell me, you know, I went to a picnic with my friends and the pain alarm was screaming. I was in terrible pain. And I will ask them, is going to a picnic with your friends dangerous for your body? And, you know, we all know that it's not. It's not. It is not dangerous with chronic pain to go to a picnic with your friends, but your central nervous system is telling you that it is. And that relationship, this relationship between pain and danger, is so challenging to break because it's innate, right? Like it's inborn. We are from an early age, we have this association between pain and danger. So that's why this information and the science is so critical to impart to people.
1: And then we also fear the pain, and that makes us more anxious. So it is a very vicious cycle type situation.
0: It is a vicious cycle. And You know, the crazy part about that is what science tells us is that fear and stress and anxiety actually amplify pain volume in the brain, right? So pain is the brain's danger alarm. So the more data we have that something dangerous is happening, the higher the alarm will go, which is why, you know, things like progressive muscle relaxation and mindfulness strategies and relaxation strategies are actually effective for lowering the pain alarm. Like, we've known that for centuries. It's one of the reasons Lamaze breathing is so effective for women in childbirth. Like, this has been known for forever. But we don't look at those components of the pain alarm when we're talking about pain management or pain treatment.
1: So for people who live with chronic pain, how do they get started on this path toward a life with less pain?
0: The thing I don't want is for people to feel overwhelmed by this information. Mm-hmm. Like, treating pain, believe it or not, is actually quite straightforward. I'm not saying it's quick and I'm not saying it's easy, but I am saying that it can be done. Like, anybody and everybody can create an effective pain plan. And the way we do that is by crafting our pain recipe. Like, we want to know the ingredients that go into making a bad pain day. So that's the place I like to start with people is, you know, I recommend there is, and tell me where it hurts, this whole protocol for mapping out your pain plan and for putting together a very basic pain recipe. So, like, if you're having a bad pain day, I want you to start noticing, what are the ingredients that are going into making that day a bad pain day? How was your sleep last night? You know, when you're hungry, are you reaching for fast food or chips or, you know, unhealthy food? What's going on in your personal life? How's your stress? And that will help us craft a low pain recipe. So it is eminently doable, and there's a lot of hope for treating chronic pain.
1: But it does require an investment in ourselves to continue to feel well.
0: Yes, it requires investment, and it requires time, and it requires attention. And that is understandably frustrating because, you know, people who have had pain for 10 years will say, I have tried everything under the sun. Like, are you telling me you want me to start from scratch? And, you know, the answer is no. Of course, pain medications are helpful. No one is saying that's not true. And there are a lot of habits people with pain have developed that do already help their pain. So you are already on this journey. I think the challenge is when we sit down to look at our complete pain recipe, I want us to be looking beyond just our biology, beyond the disease, beyond the tissue damage. Because if pain is a whole person problem that requires a whole person solution, that actually gives us a lot of power to change a lot of different ingredients. So yes, as you said, it is an investment and it is time, but that's not necessarily a bad thing.
1: Is this newer thinking and science on pain catching on? You know, we're still living with the horrible fallout from a prior approach to treating pain, which was, oh, these very safe opioids that have killed untold thousands of people. So is there an appetite to get this right? And do you feel like some of this is catching on?
0: So there is a huge demand for a different approach to treating chronic pain. And again, I want to say clearly, pain medications can absolutely be a part of the recipe. They just aren't the whole thing. So It is catching on because people are hungry for alternate answers. But we continue with this terrible pain education, not just in medical schools. Again, I mentioned 96% of medical schools have zero compulsory dedicated pain education. But that actually exists across healthcare. Like, as a psychologist, I got zero pain education. I had to pursue that on my own. And I got that prior as a human biology and neuroscience major, thankfully, you know. But psychologists are not given this. Physical therapists have a terrible lack of pain education. Occupational therapists, nursing. I mean, this is a global problem across healthcare. But it's not for lack of wanting it. Like, healthcare providers are desperate for pain education and interested in it. And I do see a cultural shift toward a more biopsychosocial framework. But I think until the time when we go to the doctor with chronic back pain and our doctor says to us, I'm not just going to look at your back scan. I'm also going to ask you about diet, sleep, social health, and emotional health, that we'll really see this shift. And sort of this for me is sort of a call to action. Why aren't we seeing that in our doctor's offices? What will it take for our healthcare professionals to say to people with pain, this is more than just a body part problem. This is a whole person problem. So I'm going to look at your social and emotional and physical health, all three together.
1: Rachel Softness is a pain researcher and psychologist. She's an assistant clinical professor at the University of California, San Francisco School of Medicine. Her new book is Tell Me Where It Hurts, The New Science of Pain and How to Heal. Coming up, some hospitals are offering a different way to treat labor pain, one that patients might be familiar with from the dentist office.
2: As you breathe it in, just like any gas, oxygen, so on, it's taken up into your bloodstream, circulates to your brain, your spinal cord, and so on, and it reacts on a variety of receptors.
1: That's next on The Pulse.

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2: 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On the latest episode, from Gen Z to boomers, people are dropping cash like there's no tomorrow. 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
0: The Federal Aviation Administration on Monday approved the smallest model of Boeing's MAX jetliners for commercial service nearly a decade after the aircraft manufacturer first unveiled the plane. 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
4: This is The Pulse. I'm Mike and Scott. We're talking about pain and new ways of addressing it. Nitrous oxide, NO2, is commonly used in dentist offices. Patients inhale a mixture of nitrous oxide and oxygen, which reduces pain and makes them feel more relaxed. It's often referred to as laughing gas because it can make people slightly euphoric and giddy. There's a whole genre of laughing gas patient reactions online.
5: This is Austin, and I just barely turned on the nitrous.
6: Theoretically, Lauren is a hyper responder, so we'll see.
7: Laughing. keep it going.
6: She's crying too.
7: Now she's crying.
6: It's because I'm laughing.
8: Have you had a laughing gas before?
9: No.
10: He's dead.
11: How's the laughing gas feel?
12: I have laughing gas on.
11: You have laughing gas on. Do you feel very relaxed, very chill?
12: Yeah, chiller than during the daytime, because usually I have to go like that.
7: Oh, yeah.
4: That side effect, the euphoria, especially, has also led to some abuse of NO2. People suck it out of big balloons at concerts or out of whipped cream canisters where it serves as a foaming agent. But back to a clinical setting, nitrous oxide could help women who are struggling through labor and delivery. It's an option that hospitals in the U.S. are increasingly offering to patients. Andrew Stelzer reports.
13: Sarah is a mother of three. Her oldest was born in 2019. She labored at home for a while and then went to the hospital.
14: So when I got there, they did give me an IV pain medication, which I requested. It worked well. And I remember saying to like my husband and the staff, I was like, either the IV medicine wore off or like it's time to have a baby, because I had been a little more comfortable after they gave me that medicine and it had been maybe 45 minutes and just the pain had shot up again.
13: It was time to make a decision about what kind of pain relief to use. Most often, women in the U.S. have a couple of choices, a long-lasting epidural or a short-term opioid or narcotic. But Sarah opted for nitrous oxide. She held a mask to her mouth and breathed in a calibrated mix of NO2 and oxygen, which was being pumped from a tank.
14: We didn't introduce it until I was, 9 centimeters or something, and it did the job and got me to the other side.
13: She says it didn't eliminate her pain, but it brought it down from a 9 to maybe a 7. And that felt like a big difference.
14: Because my goal was to just sort of like maintain my mobility and like stay in the moment, that was really all I needed.
13: The fact that Sarah was at one of the few hospitals that offered this option was no accident. She's a labor and delivery nurse, works at this hospital, and had campaigned for them to make nitrous oxide available to patients. Sarah is also very active on social media and posts under the handle LaborJunkieRN.
9: A high-risk labor and delivery nurse, when your provider performs a cervical exam, if you consent to it, you're going to hear them say three numbers, like 280 minus 3.
13: Her hospital has given her permission to create content, but she can't reveal her full identity or where she works. That's why we can't use her last name in this story. One of her videos shows her during labor using nitrous oxide. She's kneeling over a bed, breathing nitrous oxide through a mask, and you hear the sound of the tank rumbling in the background.
15: Keep her coming, Sarah. Don't do anything. Good job. Keep her down.
13: The number of birthing facilities in the U.S. offering nitrous oxide for labor and delivery is growing. In 2011, fewer than 5 hospitals offered it. Now, there are well over 1,000.
16: People are just happy to have more options.
13: That's Liza Livright. She's an OBGYN and medical director of labor and delivery at Thomas Jefferson University Hospital in Philadelphia, where nitrous oxide has been available since 2024.
16: It's important that patients understand and that also providers understand that it doesn't work like an epidural. And because it's momentarily on and momentarily off, it washes out of the system very quickly, so it doesn't have these like long-lasting effects.
13: Nitrous oxide is an analgesic, meaning it reduces pain. But Liza says its anxiolytic or anti-anxiety properties are usually more important for her patients.
16: Pain can be defined in so many ways. And I actually, you know, thinking about it in the frame of labor in particular, I think about pain and I think about suffering. Pain is the experience of the uterus contracting, of the cervix dilating, of the vagina dilating, of pressure on the rectum. I mean, pain can be all of those things, and it can be a centralized experience. When you dip into suffering, it's when that pain leads to a stress response, anxiety, and that is really when interventions are encouraged or suggested.
13: Liza says nitrous oxide can be a useful tool to get through difficult moments during labor and delivery.
16: It kind of helps people ignore their pain rather than like taking the pain away.
13: Mark Rollins is a professor of anesthesiology at the Mayo Clinic in Rochester, Minnesota. He's also on the American Society of Anesthesiologists Committee on Obstetric Anesthesia and helped write their guidelines on the use of nitrous oxide.
17: As you breathe it in, just like any gas, oxygen, so on, it's taken up into your bloodstream, circulates to your brain, your spinal cord, and so on, and it reacts on a variety of receptors. So there's receptors that are called NMDA receptors. There's GABA receptors. It also activates certain opioid and noradrenergic receptors, and all of those can help provide pain relief.
13: Within about 30 seconds, nitrous affects the entire body. An epidural, on the other hand, is more of a local anesthetic. It's injected into the spinal cord in order to block the pain signals from being transmitted to the brain.
17: So, unlike nitrous, I'm not trying to get it into the bloodstream. I'm trying to get it into an area where it can diffuse into various receptors coming off of the spinal cord.
13: Studies have found very few side effects besides potential nausea or dizziness that go away shortly after the mask is removed. And it's important to note that medical use is very different from inhaling the gas from a whipped cream canister or a big balloon at a concert. In those situations, the danger is that people are inhaling too little oxygen, and hypoxia or oxygen deprivation can cause fainting or even damage to the brain. Because it's a relatively new option in the U.S., there's a lot of curiosity and questions, both from expectant moms and healthcare professionals. That's why Sarah, the nurse, keeps posting about it.
14: Here's what it was like for me to use the nitrous oxide during birth. Straight away, it only reduces the pain a little bit. You still are going to feel a whole lot. For me personally, I find it the most helpful at the very end of birth, like when I'm pushing. And I kind of see that pattern with my patients.
18: Most of the reactions are like a lot of curiosity or maybe relief. They're like, oh, I didn't know that was an option. I'm going to see if my hospital has it.
13: Increasingly, that answer is yes, the hospital does have it. With a relatively low cost, minimal side effects, and word continuing to spread, nitrous oxide could become pretty routine for the next generation of American moms. Regardless of whether it's helping them reduce pain or feel less anxiety, Liza says giving patients in labor more options leads to better long-term outcomes for the entire family.
16: I mean, I think we're learning more and more now about how the birth experience impacts both the immediate postpartum period and also long-term mental health. Having a birth that you feel empowered by your decisions, that your team listened to you, listen to what you need, especially from a pain perspective, that actually has better outcomes in the long term. From a bonding with your baby perspective, from a mental health perspective, from a desire to return to having another child, you know, sure, you can look on paper and say, oh, we had a healthy delivery and a healthy baby, and everyone went home, no complications. That's not the whole picture.
13: Having a baby is a milestone moment. Those birthing stories are often told over and over for years or decades to come. If a tank of gas can ease the stress of that life-defining event and send patients home happier, that's certainly no laughing matter.
4: That story was reported by Andrew Stelzer. You're listening to The Pulse. I'm Mike and Scott. You can find our show wherever you get your podcasts. 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Coming up, opioids have become the medication non grata as the country continues to struggle with a massive addiction crisis. But what alternatives are emerging for pain patients?
19: I don't think we hear enough about this, and I can definitely share as a scientist, there is a lot of movement because we know that the patients need, you know, relief.
4: That's next on The Pulse.
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0: A wildfire smoke alert was issued Monday for most of the Puget Sound region. While the highest concentration of wildfire smoke has already likely passed, air quality will remain poor throughout the week until onshore airflow moves in on Friday. And we are under a heat advisory and an air quality alert here in effect through Thursday evening.
4: This is The Pulse. I'm Mike and Scott. We're talking about new ways to manage pain. Medications are a very important part of treating severe pain for many people. Opioids have become a lot more restricted in the U.S. after the country plunged into an opioid addiction crisis. But
19: the fact does remain that opioids do really work very well for all sorts of pain under various different situations.
4: That's neuroscientist and addiction researcher Anjali Rajadaksha. She directs the Center for Substance Abuse Research at Temple University in Philadelphia. One of the big underlying questions in her work sounds simple.
19: What are drugs actually doing to the brain?
4: What are the beneficial effects? What are the negative impacts? And when it comes to opioids,
19: people have been thinking about, okay, can we separate the beneficial pain-relieving aspects of opioids from the addictive aspects?
4: Here's what makes opioids effective and addictive.
19: The way they work, so opioids in general, they act on the brain, on the spinal cord. There are specialized receptors where opioids bind. Now, our body creates its own natural opioid-like molecules that are very important for just, you know, the body to regulate pain, the body to regulate reward, and various other things such as even learning and cognition. Prescription opioids bind those same receptors, and it just turns out that they are so powerful at curbing pain and pain signals. So that's why they work well. But they also have this other side to them where in the brain, they act on parts of the brain that drive what we call reward. So everything that is pleasurable, anything from food or anything that makes us happy, there is a reward center in the brain. And one of the chemicals that works in this reward center is called dopamine. Dopamine is really important for the brain and for our survival. Opioids act on that same system, and it increases dopamine at such high levels that after repeated use of opioids, the brain then becomes used to this part and this addictive, dependent, reinforcing part of opioids. So opioids are great because they do help with the pain and they work on the pain centers of the brain and the spinal cord, but they also have this other side.
4: She and her team recently stumbled onto something new.
19: This was an unexpected discovery we made.
4: They were looking into the body's own cannabinoid system, or endocannabinoid system. It helps regulate functions like pain, mood, appetite, sleep, memory, and immune response.
19: So we were researching, we were trying to figure out various different ways we could tap into this cannabinoid system. Through a series of experiments, we found that there was this one endocannabinoid called 2-AG.
4: That's a specific naturally occurring molecule in the brain.
19: That if we were to naturally increase it in the brain, it's able to dampen, I'll call it the addictive side of opioids, but it maintains the analgesic or the pain-relieving side of opioids. And we could tap into this one specific molecule in the brain. And lo and behold, we are able to separate these two aspects of opioids. So a lot of our work is around that.
4: Anjali and her team are in the preclinical phase of this research, testing it on the cellular level and in mice.
19: We are now at the phase where we know we have really good results in our animal models. We are slowly entering the phase of drug discovery. So really finding the right kind of reagents or treatments that we can eventually develop to do clinical trials for patients. And so we are kind of in that phase specific for this aspect of can we make opioids safer?
4: When we think about the brain, I always worry about the fact that it is such a complicated system.
19: Yes.
4: And everything that's happening happens in a very small space.
19: Correct.
4: And that small brain is Correct. Doing incredible work
19: Yes.
4: all the time.
19: Yes.
4: So I can only imagine that it's very difficult to try to address like one aspect and not impact 100 others.
19: Yes, absolutely. It is. And that's exactly what we're doing right now. So we are with our discovery we made, this one molecule we have discovered that can help specifically with opioids and its addictive properties. We are now going into the brain and looking, because we have the tools, and looking at where are all the possible places this molecule 2-AG could be acting. There are multiple things that come out of these studies. First of all, we learn about the brain. We learn about, you know, the reward centers versus the pain. So our understanding of pain is growing. And then we can incorporate the complex question of, okay, is this molecule safe? I have to say, you know, I've been a neuroscientist for 30 years, and there's no time than now that we can actually do a better job and work towards safer treatments.
4: So if I picture this molecule as a key,
19: yes,
4: you essentially have to make sure it unlocks the right door and the right door only and doesn't happen to fit into 50 other doors where it could create all kinds of havoc.
19: So, yes. And then I'll do a middle ground is I think that it is really probably impossible to have the 0-1 situation. Instead, the middle ground is there may be some aspects. So we always hear about side effects from, you know, look at the ads and, you know, that we see for various different indications. I think the middle ground is finding that those, you know, side effects that are manageable, that still there is that benefit that is created by the medication with these side effects. So wouldn't we rather live with less pain and we may have a few side effects? But of course, we don't want the really detrimental side effects because the body is complex. And yeah, so I'm more in the let's do a good job. Let's find that middle ground so that we can at least provide medications that can be helpful in to patients for whatever condition we're treating.
4: And what is the need for this? What are we seeing in the country when it comes to pain and chronic pain and severe pain? Right. I feel like on some level, the conversation about pain has taken a backseat to a conversation about addiction.
19: You're very right. And that's primarily because of this. Opioids work really well, the overprescription. There is just in general with pain. So one of the things that I'm noticing now is there is the aspect of management of pain. There are two sides to it in terms of just taking pain medications. So either patients are concerned about taking opioid treatments, opioid pain medications. Physicians and doctors are really concerned about, okay, am I overprescribing? And so they may end up underprescribing, but there is always this worry. So I think that that is one of the aspects of this worry about becoming dependent on an opioid keeps people as well as physicians from perhaps getting the either prescribing or getting the best kind of treatment. So I think that that is one aspect. The other aspect is that opioids also, even though they manage pain, they can also cause a lot of other side effects. So prescription opioids that are primarily used are morphine, now fentanyl, but oxycodone, also OxyContin. After repeated chronic use, they actually start working less. So there's this effect of just, it's called tolerance. So then the doses are increased. But with that, what happens is that there is the unfortunate negative effect of withdrawal. There's, you know, physical withdrawal symptoms. There are other, also the body is sensitive. So there's nausea, constipation, dizziness. And as you said, that we've been talking less about pain. Pain comes in so many different forms. So I think that that also attention to that is definitely needed as we're thinking about safer and better pain medications.
4: Because for people who are living with very serious pain, they still need answers.
19: Correct. Correct.
4: So, yes. I think a lot of people now feel like there's nothing out there for me. Or if I need a prescription, I'm being looked at as medication seeking, or I can't access this prescription. So there really hasn't been a lot of movement in the space.
19: Yes, I agree. And I think that it kind of swung to one end of the pendulum where the concern about opioids perhaps led to less prescriptions. So there is that downside where they're not getting the medications that they need. I have to, on a positive note, I have to say that through my own clinical colleagues, I hear that the regimen for pain management has gotten better so that one can alternate between giving a strong opioid with also just, you know, ibuprofen actually works quite well. Acetaminophen, so like Advil and Tylenol work well. So that aspect. I don't think we hear enough about this, and I can definitely share as a scientist, there is a lot of movement because we know that the patients, you know, there are plenty of patients that need the, you know, relief for all sorts of pain, that there is a movement in the number of research studies going on even non-opioid prescriptions. I feel very hopeful about that. The more we're learning about different kinds of pain, we can then develop different treatments, and some of them are non-opioid. And then there are other ways, which is like, for example, I described as how can you make an opioid less addictive so then it can be safely prescribed.
4: Okay, so in terms of this accidental discovery that you had, what is the appetite for something like the discovery you're working on? I'm thinking the pharmaceutical industry is probably very gun-shy at this moment in time to release a new drug that is not addictive, because we heard that before, right? And that's the big bone of contention. So what are the hoops you're jumping through to even get to where you're getting?
19: Really, really good science and testing, preclinically testing and making sure that some of these new molecules and new compounds we have are not addictive, don't make at least in our preclinical models, don't make animals dependent. And we do have really good models. So that is the benefit of doing some of the basic research. Vertex, the pharmaceutical, came out with just a few years ago, they're based in Boston, came out with a non-opioid analgesic. And that has actually spurred interest within the smaller biotech companies and, of course, perhaps pharma. So there is this now, there is this slow, it's coming back. All of us are kind of bouncing back from the challenges that we've faced from, you know, the last 20 years to really look at, okay, can we go back to trying to find non-addictive pain treatments. And we're also so much more advanced than we were in terms of what we can do and how we can study this. So I think we are in a better place and it's coming back. Pharma, biotech, the government, very interested in moving this kind of research forward.
4: Because even though this crisis has been devastating to the country, there's still a lot of pain.
19: Absolutely. There's a lot of pain. There's a lot of all sorts of pain. And you're very right. You said it really well that that kind of moved into the background in this phase of the opioid crisis. But it is slowly coming back in terms of really thinking about pain, understanding pain, coming up with treatments for pain, and thinking about the patients.
4: Anjali Rajadaksha is a neuroscientist and she directs the Center for Substance Abuse Research at the Lewis Katz School of Medicine at Temple University in Philadelphia. That's our show for this week. The Pulse is a production of WHYY in Philadelphia. You can find us wherever you get your podcasts. Our health and science reporters are Alan Yu and Liz Tung. Charlie Kyer is our engineer, and this week we had additional engineering from Julian Hertzfeld. Our producers are Nicole Curry and Lindsay Lazarski. I'm Mike and Scott. Thank you for listening.

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1: Those voters who didn't vote for him.
2: From what you've seen so far, is Mr. El-Sayed a skillful enough politician to navigate all the traps that are clearly coming his way, being tied, as you pointed out, to the Democratic Socialists that he doesn't necessarily support, allowing his ethnicity, his heritage to sort of be used against him? Has he demonstrated the political skill to navigate these traps?
1: I have no doubt that he has those skills. I think that, you know, there was in the 19th century, someone said about someone else, I wish I was sure of everything, of anything as he is of everything. I mean, there is that element to El-Sayed. He's a very, very self-assured guy. And you get a sense sometimes that he knows better than, or that he thinks he knows better. And so a little humility, I think, would be good for him. But I do think that he's an adroit politician, and he should make those adaptations. But put the focus on Trump, put the focus on the cost of things to people, put the focus on changes that are going to affect that.
2: Okay. That is Democratic strategist David Axelrod. David Axelrod, thanks so much for joining us once again.
1: Always good to be with you. Thank you.
2: This is NPR News.

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2: Any cut in benefits, such as raising the retirement age, would likely be phased in over time. But Lamond says AARP is strongly opposed.
3: 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Protect and strengthen Social Security without cutting the benefits Americans have earned through a lifetime of work.
2: Some lawmakers want to appoint a special commission to review the options and make recommendations. Others insist that's just passing the buck. So far, there's little consensus on how to proceed, and the economic cliff keeps getting closer. Scott Horsley, NPR News, Washington.
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0: Good morning. This is KUOW 94.9, Seattle's NPR news station. I'm Sandra Wesselman-Hivar. President Trump gave a speech in Las Vegas Wednesday where he praised the U.S. economy, but workers in the city say his administration's policies aren't helping. Details in 14 minutes on KUOW 94.9. We have 65 degrees in Seattle. An air quality alert is in effect until 5 p.m. tonight. A heat advisory is in effect until 10 p.m. It's 5:21.
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2: 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I'm Leila Fadel.
3: And I'm Michelle Martin. Good morning. The Senate Homeland Security Committee is scheduled to vote this morning whether to hold Dr. Anthony Fauci in contempt of Congress. Fauci was the nation's foremost infectious disease expert during the COVID-19 pandemic. Republicans on that Senate panel want to hold him in contempt after he refused to answer their questions last week during a hearing about his pandemic-era decisions. NPR congressional reporter Eric McDaniel is covering that vote and is with us now. Good morning, Eric.
4: Good morning.
3: Do you want to remind us of what Senate Republicans say Dr. Fauci did to provoke this?
4: Well, Fauci has long been targeted by those who feel

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3: 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Ukraine is low on missile interceptors, and in 15 minutes we'll talk to a member of Ukraine's parliament about the country's defensive capabilities.
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3: Good morning, everyone. I'm Angela King at 620. Let's check some of your top stories today. A Senate committee is expected to vote today on whether to hold Dr. Anthony Fauci in contempt of Congress. This comes in response to the doctor invoking his Fifth Amendment rights during a fiery hearing last week where he refused to answer questions about his handling of the COVID-19 pandemic. Fauci said he chose to invoke the Fifth so he would not risk facing the possibility of a politically motivated criminal charge. Financial relief is coming to vendors who were affected by the deadly mass shooting at Seattle Center. The Seattle Center Foundation says Amazon is donating $250,000 to help. Food vendors based in Washington State will receive grants of about $5,000, and entertainers will be eligible to receive upwards of $1,000. This is KUOW News.

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2: Good morning, everyone. It's 7:20. I'm Angela King. Let's check your top stories. A newly released Associated Press investigation is revealing more than 50 parents or spouses of active duty U.S. service members have been detained in the Trump administration's immigration crackdown. At least six have been deported, with one self-deporting, and at least eight are still in custody. The Department of Homeland Security says military service does not exempt the service members' relatives from immigration laws. Updated vote tallies from Tuesday's primary election show Republican State Senator John Braun has taken a slight lead over U.S. Congresswoman Marie Glusenkamp-Perez of Southwest Washington. He now leads the Democratic incumbent by approximately 3,200 votes, but both candidates are still on track to advance to the November general election. This is KUOW News.

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1: More power to stop receiving unwanted calls from home buyers. The City Council unanimously approved a measure this week that will create a so-called do not solicit list that homeowners can join. It's set to come online sometime next year. Now, home buyers who violate the do not call list could be fined $1,000 for the first offense and $2,000 for every additional violation over the following year. The bill also bans would-be solicitors from doing door knocks or leaving targeted flyers or sending emails to anyone on the list. This is KUOW News.

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1: It's 9:40. This is KUOW. I'm Kathy Faulkner. It's going to be hot. It's going to get up to most likely 85 today, 87 tomorrow. The heat advisory is in effect until tomorrow night at 10 p.m. And we've already had some smoke roll in this week. We have an air quality advisory until 5 p.m. this afternoon. So it is the perfect time to cool off in the shade, or even better, indoors with some AC. So KUOW's pop culture expert Dyer Oxley spoke with a fellow arts and culture reporter Katie Campbell and Jeannie Yandel about some recommendations for some spots they plan to check out to stay cool. Now, Katie starts off the list with where you'll find her this month.
2: I don't think you can do much better than the library. Like, libraries, a lot of them now here in Seattle are getting AC if they don't already have it. I did find out recently the Fremont Library branch, which is my local library branch, is closing starting August 9th. This is a PSA through like early November to get AC, which I think is huge and kind of reflects our changing climate.
3: So not closing.
2: Just temporarily.
3: Just getting AC.
2: They're getting AC, which is great because it's a really old, beautiful, historic building and it gets so hot in there. Other branches, like our central branch, already has AC. And what's awesome for families and kids, especially if you don't like have the time or cash to send your kids to expensive summer activities, there are free summer activities for kids called Summer Quest at branches all across the Seattle Public Library system. I'm looking at this list and there are some really cute things that like I would do as an auntie. There's boombox 90s printmaking. There's a pinata workshop. There's a pixel art workshop. There's indigenous storytelling and crafts.
4: Can adults go to these? Because that sounds really fun.
2: Well, that's what's phenomenal about the Summer Quest programming, Jeannie, is it is designed for all ages, which is like one thing, right? Like a lot of things say that like, ah, this cute little puzzle is for all ages. But like an adult could put it together in 5 seconds. Some activities are kind of like ageless, like the pinata workshop. Everybody can go to the pinata workshop. It's fantastic. Excellent. And like, who doesn't want to do that? Our cool little boombox 90s printmaking, which by the way is described as come to learn basic printmaking techniques such as monoprint and celebrate bands like Soundgarden and Alice in Chains by creating a print with boomboxes, cassette tapes, and musical notes. Now that sounds a little more along the lines of what we're into.
4: Oh my gosh.
2: That's why this event was designed for ages 12 to 18. So there is Summer Quest for kids. There is Summer Quest for teens, and get this, there is Summer Quest for adults.
4: Excellent.
2: Yes.
3: Can I bring my own cassette tapes? Because I have this Live Scorpions album that I have not been able to listen to in ages.
2: You know, it doesn't specifically say just in the event description I'm looking at, Dyer, but I imagine you could bring your cassette. I think the next one of this particular event is on August 12th over at the Columbia branch. So maybe bring your Scorpion tape over and see if they'll let you use it. But just ask nicely, okay? Make sure you share.
3: Excuse me, can I please rock you like a hurricane?
2: Exactly.
4: Was it before or after Winds of Change? Because that's when they jumped the shark.
3: I think it was before.
4: Good.
3: I think this is like Dynamite era.
4: Excellent.
2: One last thing I'll say about these Summer Quest events. Library events are free. They'll usually tell you if they're not. It looks like registration isn't required for any of these things. But a few of the events I've looked at do note that they are super popular, such as the pinata making. So if you are planning to go, maybe just show up a little early to make sure you get a spot in the room.
3: Jeannie, when you are on a quest in the summer. Really cheesy transition there. What are you questing for? What is your recommendation?
4: Okay, so, well, now I want to do the first Summer Quest for adults at the Seattle Public Libraries. It's so exciting they changed it for us. But I will say that particularly in August, the thing I want to do the most is go to the movies. I could have gone traditional and said, you should go to this museum and check out this exhibit, but I have to be real. I love sitting in a cold, dark movie theater on a hot, hot, sunny day. Mm-hmm. And SIFF Uptown in Queen Anne is doing something that I feel like is designed just for me. It's a program called Cold War Summer, and they're showing a bunch of spy movies.
2: Rad.
4: And August, I think, is probably the best time to be part of Cold War Summer because they're showing Austin Powers, the first Austin Powers, on August 12th.
2: Oh my goodness.
4: Right? On August 19th, they're showing Atomic Blonde. This is the movie where Charlize Theron is like, I sure am an action star. Thank you very much. And then the last Cold War Summer movie is GoldenEye. This is the first James Bond movie where Pierce Brosnan was James Bond. Particularly cheeseball. Particularly
2: the video game.
3: Spawned an amazing video game,
2: broke up couples for ages.
4: Yes, this man was James Bond for four whole entire movies.
3: Amazing. I love this idea, one, because of, you know, it's got a nice little Cold War pun in there, but one of the best college film classes I ever took when I was getting extra nerdy was Cold War films and kind of that whole American-Russian propaganda through pop culture. Mm. And it is a fascinating era to watch a lot of our movies back then. Like, they're really cool, feel-good movies, but I think one of the best of all of them, and I'm sad that they're not showing it, is Rocky IV. If you ever watch...
4: Oh my God.
3: Super, super, super fun movie to watch just in general, but if you just really want to dissect the story, it is a wonderful story to kind of dissect. But I will move on. I think that is a really great recommendation for a couple reasons. One is, yes, it's indoors. It really helps contribute to that vitamin D deficiency, which I thrive on. You know, Katie was talking about the libraries. I thought of the Seattle Library, and I'm like, too many windows. Too much light.
2: Oh, man.
3: Hiss.
2: Ooh, hiss.
3: With that, I think I have a little happy medium between this.
4: Oh, okay.
3: So, I feel a little guilty recommending this.
4: No guilt.
3: When is the last time either of you went to Crossroads Mall? Yes.
4: What?
3: Crossroads Mall in Bellevue.
2: I have never been.
4: I haven't ever been there either.
3: Okay. When I got there, I found myself going, I don't actually want to leave. Crossroads is this old, like, 1960s era mall. It's very, very small. And yes, it's indoors and air conditioned. I would say the food court alone is the reason to go to this mall.
4: Okay.
3: I think you've got a chain or two in there. I'm sure you could find a Chipotle. These are all locally owned restaurants, and you can span the entire globe. You can go there one day and get Colombian food. The next day, you've got Thai food. I think there's a French bakery in there. But I'm serious. You can go to Crossroads Mall and go to the farmer's market. Like, this is...
2: Wait,
3: this is not... They have a farmer's market at the mall. I'm saying this is not a normal place. This is like a bizarro world of what a mall actually should be. Instead of going and like, or I'm going to go to Hot Topic or whatever.
4: In the early 2000s, you would hear a lot about third places.
3: Third place.
4: Yes, right? You hear like urbanists and kind of city architects talk about the importance of the third place in the life of a community. Like, you have a place where people come together and talk and blah, blah, blah. It is amazing to me that the third place you're talking about is within the structure of kind of what should feel just like cold, depressing capitalism.
2: Well,
4: like a bunch of chain stores and that kind of idea. Yeah.
3: My thing.
2: Well, and we're all kind of, I think we're all of that generation where, like, the mall was often, at least for me, I'm from a small town in Florida.
3: Yeah.
2: Like, the mall was the place to go because we actually had to go to the next town over to go to the mall.
3: Right.
2: But, like, you know, in terms of AC, like, it's expensive to run your AC all day. You know who has to? The mall.
3: Yeah.
2: And, like, that was where your friends were, and that was where the movie theater was. We didn't have a farmer's market in our mall. We did have an Amish bakery, however, which was really
3: wild. That's pretty cool.
2: Exactly. So, like, I love to hear that there is actually a place that is reviving the mall of my youth.
4: I want to point out that both Katie and I made suggestions that are kind of event-based, right? You're you know, go to SummerQuest. Like, you can go at this time in this branch. I'm talking about going to movies. You have to be at a certain time at a certain place. Mm. Dyer, your suggestion is kind of gorgeous because you can just show up whenever you want to
3: and
4: let something happen.
3: Right.
2: You just got to get your going out top on, ladies.
3: Now that's...
4: Yeah, I think I'm in love with this mall because, yeah, I could wear a going out top.
2: Yeah,
4: you could even dress up if you wanted to.
2: Get a little going out top, your jeans, maybe break out the skinny jeans from our mall walking days. Heck cool. Yeah.
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1: 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We have a heat advisory in effect. High today is supposed to be 85 and an air quality alert until 5 p.m. this afternoon for moderate to severe air quality. 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
7: It's Here and Now. Ocean Vuong is a MacArthur Genius Grant-winning author of novels and poetry, but he's not writing now. His focus is elsewhere. An exhibition of his photos opens today at the Wadsworth Athenaeum Museum of Art in Hartford, Connecticut. Here and Now's Emiko Tamagawa got a preview. To follow along, you can go to hereandnow.org. It began with a photo of Ocean Vuong's mother, who raised him while also working in a nail salon.
8: This is the last photo I took of her. You can see she's very gingerly propping herself up because the cancer had metastasized into her spine, so she has a lot of pain.
9: It's a beautiful picture, though.
8: Yeah, I know. My brother, after a 12-hour shift.
9: What parts of the creative you do you think it touched photographically? I mean, is there something different as you look through and set things up with your eye?
8: It's quieter. I think there's something about writing where it's about manifesting, bringing a kind of maximalist emotional tether, like a punk and skate culture, which I grew up in. You know, to me, it's like the idea was like to skate your board until it snapped, to go to the punk show, and the most powerful moment was when the musician would break their guitars, and I wanted the sentence to behave that way. But when you're a photographer, you're very dependent on the world. You have to meet the world where it is. And I think I want to preserve the world where it is. There's a much more pulled back, and I want the world to come out and not manipulate it too much. So my work is much more subdued in the photographic medium. But what I love about photography, the world must come first. The photographer comes second. Whereas if all of this blew up, and we somehow made it to Mars, I could still write about Earth just by memory. But to be a photographer of Earth, I need to be on this planet. I need it to be preserved. I need it to still be here. And there's something really beautiful about that collaborative effort between Earth and the camera that I'm really drawn to.
9: You can also be more directly loving to the people in these photographs.
8: Yeah. Because your lens reveals the beauty they already have, whereas in writing, so much of it is embellished. You know, when you say, my mother is a woman with auburn hair, in a sentence, it could be anyone's mother with auburn hair. People would map on various images, and they would create a kind of imagistic Frankenstein, whereas the photograph is it. It's like, all right, yes, the photograph also depicts a woman with auburn hair, but it's this woman, and there's no other. And I think there's something really beautiful about that. You know, like here's a, was one of my favorite photographs. It's my brother. You see the tear in his eye, you know, biting into a McDonald's burger. And we were riding our bikes, and it was the first time I asked him about our mom. This is maybe 2 years after she died. I asked him personally, I said, do you still like dream about her? And then he just kind of like broke into these sobs. And what I learned about myself in this frame was that the photographer in me saw a better frame when he was at the height of his crying. But I didn't take it. I told myself, like, I can't live with myself if I raised the camera and took that photo and chose this aesthetically powerful moment. And you don't know that until you meet it. You know, like, if I told you before that, I would probably have said, I'm the kind of photographer that will always get the best frame. And then I had this moment, my finger was on the shutter, and I felt like if I click this, I'm going to regret it for a long, long time. So I let that frame go downriver. I got to take this frame because I had to be a brother first. And I'm really relieved that the moment revealed that to me.
9: So how long has it been since your mother died?
8: November 2nd, 2019. So, you know, like it's, what, 7 years? And then it feels like no time at all. I see her image and it's just like I'm in the nail salon again. And, you know, she painted it pink after herself. Her name is Haum, which means pink. But that was kind of the woman she was. Like I was, a lot of people, you know, have commented on like the boldness and innovation in my work. And I don't feel that way. I feel a lot of doubt in my work. But if there's any credence to that, I would say I got it from the woman who raised me.
9: You said earlier that you weren't writing right now. Do you sometimes worry or wonder, like, will the next idea come to me, or you just will let it come when it comes?
8: I let it come when it comes. And look, if this is all there is, 4 books, that's an incredible run. It's a miracle to make 1 book. I got to do it 4 times in 2 mediums. And I'm working on a photo book now, which, knock on wood, seems to be inevitable. And if that's it, gosh, what a run. I mean, that's 5 books in 3 mediums. That's 5 more books I thought I'd ever write.
10: 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Here and Now is a production of NPR and WBUR. I'm Scott Tong in Washington, D.C.
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13: New federal data shows the vast majority of people with serious addictions still are not getting treatment. 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
14: 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This is as serious as that.
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10: From NPR and WBUR Boston, I'm Scott Tong.
16: And I'm Deborah Becker. It's Here and Now. Coming up, the Trump administration is making changes to the popular Head Start early childhood education program.
17: Yeah, some of the areas where they will have flexibility instead of the one-size-fits-all federal mandate, say, on group sizes, child-to-staff ratios, workforce and education requirements.
10: Also, perhaps as soon as this fall, a first flu shot using mRNA technology will be available. And the remains of people kidnapped from Africa during the slave trade are revealing new clues about their long journeys.
18: If you pick up the signature, if you want, of the place where people grew up.
10: Coming up Here and Now.
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19: Live from NPR News in Washington, I'm Lakshmi Singh. Dr. Anthony Fauci, one of the most prominent figures in the U.S. response to the coronavirus pandemic, is being held in contempt of Congress for refusing to answer questions at a hearing last week over COVID's origins. Fauci invoked the Fifth in light of threats that he might still be legally exposed to GOP-led prosecution despite the preemptive pardon he was granted under the Biden administration. NPR's Eric McDaniel reports on a response from Fauci's attorney.
20: I actually just got a statement from his attorney, a guy named David Schertler. He said, quote, today's partisan committee vote is a crude political stunt intended to punish Dr. Fauci for exercising his constitutional rights, end quote. Schertler also said Paul has proclaimed that Fauci should be prosecuted and put in prison for years. And the attorney said, quote, Dr. Fauci has committed no crime.
19: NPR's Eric McDaniel reporting. Patients with alcohol and drug-related illnesses are struggling to get medical care in the United States. New reporting by NPR finds bias among healthcare workers is a major hurdle. Here's NPR's Brian Mann.
21: Addiction is one of the most common treatable illnesses in the U.S., but federal data shows more than 80% of people with substance use disorders never get treatment. NPR interviewed more than a dozen medical experts and reviewed research and found that many doctors and nurses are uncomfortable treating these patients. Dr. Judy Chertok studies addiction care at the University of Pennsylvania.
22: It's so jarring that that is accepted by so many.
21: Federal data shows roughly 250,000 U.S. deaths every year are linked to alcohol and street drugs. Prescription medications proven to help reduce substance use are available. Research shows the vast majority of U.S. clinicians never offer patients those treatments. Brian Mann, NPR News.
19: The Federal Communications Commission has voted to lift a more than 20-year-old cap on the share of U.S. television households that a single company can reach. Current rule blocks a company from owning broadcasting stations that combine reach more than 39% of U.S. households. President Trump has again threatened to launch big strikes on Iran if there's no agreement. But as NPR's Frank Langfitt reports, some Israelis and Palestinians say they're tired of being whipsawed by Trump's accounts.
23: Leoman Eir fears a sudden U.S. attack on Iran will trigger Iranian missile strikes here in Israel.
24: We don't know how our lives will be changed based on a single tweet.
25: How does that make you feel?
24: Like a small, insignificant grain of sand.
23: Meanwhile, in the West Bank, Hussam Shamlawi, Maccabi, says Trump's repeated claims of opening the Strait of Hormuz has hurt his credibility in the region. He says when Iranians say they're in control, the media eyewitnesses, they all know this is true. President Trump said Tuesday a deal with Iran could come this week, but Iran says it's in negotiating with Oman and denies talking to the U.S. Frank Langfitt, NPR News, in Tel Aviv and the West Bank.
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26: This is KUOW News. I'm Kevin Kniestead in Seattle. The latest ballot count has reshuffled several Washington legislative primary races. In the 12th District, which covers all of Chelan County and parts of King and Snohomish, freshman Republican Representative Brian Burnett has moved 108 votes ahead of Democrat Stacey Willoughby. In the 39th District, encompassing parts of Snohomish and Skagit counties, Republican Steve Ewing has moved into second place ahead of former Representative Robert Sutherland. That puts Ewing in position to face Democrat Ida Keeley if the vote holds. The top two vote-getters advance to the general election regardless of party. Ballots are still being counted. We'll have updates on the numbers this afternoon during All Things Considered. A major cruise ship line that started running between Seattle and Alaska this season is bringing a marine mammal observer on board. The goal is to reduce ship strikes by studying how whales respond when big ships approach. Steve Jones is the chief operating officer with Britain-based whale and dolphin conservation organization Orca. He says the cruise line MSC wanted to do more to reduce their impact on marine life as they began traversing some of the most whale-rich waters in the world.
0: You know, when they came to us and said, we're going to Alaska, what can we do? And this was sort of the very much top of the list where we could look at this incredibly high-density area and then take advantage to study the way that whales and ships interact and get a view that is really, really difficult to get.
26: A marine biologist is now recording observations from the bridge of the MSC Poesia using magnifying video clips through a pair of high-powered binoculars. The measurements include behaviors and responses as the ships approach. The cruise line has also partnered with Orca to train almost 800 crew and officers on how to detect and avoid whales. This is KUOW News.
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16: And I'm Deborah Becker in Boston. It's Here and Now. Sweeping changes could be coming to one of the nation's most successful anti-poverty programs. Head Start provides childcare, meals, and support services for young children in low-income families. It's long been regulated by the federal government, but today the Trump administration announced that it wants to give local governments more control over it. Here's Alex Adams with the Department of Health and Human Services.
17: Some of the areas where they will have flexibility instead of the one-size-fits-all federal mandates today on group sizes, child-to-staff ratios, workforce and education requirements, and on and on and on.
16: Critics worry the changes could water down standards that once had bipartisan support. Joining us now is Tommy Sheridan. He's deputy director of the National Head Start Association. It's an advocacy nonprofit. Tommy, welcome back.
4: Thank you.
16: So we know, I mean, Head Start's been around for a long time. It started in the 60s. What's your initial reaction to this proposal to loosen these standards? Is this a big deal?
4: Yeah, this is one of the largest and most substantial proposals that we've seen in quite a number of years coming to Head Start. But I think what's most important to take away from this is that, first of all, fewer rules cannot mean fewer results. Head Start, as you noted, is one of our nation's most effective social services programs, early childhood programs, for over six decades across multiple presidents, Republicans, Democrats, all the alike. And continues to get strong results for kids and families in every corner of the country. So I think that it's most important to acknowledge first and foremost that we're not going anywhere. We're staying open. We're continuing to be that provider of high quality services to children and families. And, you know, we'll look at what this proposal says. We'll evaluate it. There's a intentional process that it has to go through. And we'll look to navigate that to ensure that kids and families end up even stronger.
16: Yeah. And for those who don't know, what are some of the main things that Head Start does?
4: Yeah, so Head Start is really a comprehensive program in its approach. It was designed in the 1960s with the intention of really supporting young children and their families, a kind of a multi-generational program. It is for children, and then in the 1990s, it was expanded to provide infant toddler care as well and services for pregnant women. So it provides services from basically pregnancy up to age five. It is income eligible or for children or families who are experiencing homelessness in the foster care system, eligible for other public benefits such as SNAP or supplemental security income. And it really provides them with a healthy start to help them be ready for success in school and in life wherever they live across the country.
16: Now, HHS says that, you know, this is just giving programs flexibility. This is cutting administrative overhead. Why are folks so cautious about what these changes might mean?
4: Yeah, well, let's take Head Start for, you know, the history that it has. The Head Start program performance standards, which is what is being proposed to be changed in this proposal that came out earlier today and is going to be published tomorrow for public comment. Those standards were first created in the 1970s, and those standards really govern and provide a lot of support, a lot of clarity, a lot of kind of best practices and ways of implementing the Head Start program. And they have been changed over the years, but it has been slow to see some of those changes. I think what this administration has pointed out is that they are intentional, that they would like to see, some deregulation. They would like to see the authority transitioned more so into local community providers, which is something that Head Start has long had. Head Start is provided, the services that are provided by Head Start are done on really each community-based, community level. They are community-based organizations, could be local governments, could be school districts, could be nonprofit organizations, and every single one of those programs has to have a policy council, meaning a council of Head Start parents that help make the decisions, inform the decisions. That has been the case since the 1960s. That has been actually in the act, the law behind Head Start, which is not changing and not even proposed to be changing in this. So yes, there's going to be some changes, and I'm really excited to spend the next 60 days working with the Head Start community, with program leaders, with staff, with experts, researchers, and most importantly, with parents, to understand how they perceive these rules and this proposal, and how we are going to, again, make sure that at the end of the day, these fewer rules do not mean fewer results.
5: Mm-hmm. No 60 days are the public comment period for this. But I'm just wondering, in the last minute we have here, Head Start has been in the crosshairs of the Heritage Foundation. Do you worry that this is a step toward dismantling the program?
4: I really don't. And the reason on that is because Head Start has such strong benefits and such strong support in every corner of the country. The recent polling that one of our colleagues at the First 5 Years Fund did showed that 87% of all voters strongly support Head Start. And the reason on that is because they know Head Start. It's in their backyard. They see the results. They talk with folks who may have gone to Head Start themselves. Maybe they have worked in Head Start. I mean, we truly are a program that is all across the country and has decades of research that continue to show the incredible efficacy of it, despite what some, political bias and political think tanks might say.
5: All right. Tommy Sheridan, Deputy Director of the National Head Start Association. It's an advocacy nonprofit. Tommy, thanks for being with us.
4: Thanks for having me.
10: A new kind of flu shot is on the way. The FDA approved the first flu vaccine based on mRNA technology. It's the same technology behind COVID vaccines that came quickly in late 2020. This new flu vaccine comes from Moderna, and it's approved for adults 50 and over. Virologist Angela Rasmussen has been following this from the University of Saskatchewan's Vaccine and Infectious Disease Organization. Angela, welcome back to the program.
6: Thanks for having me, Scott.
10: So a first flu shot using mRNA technology coming. How significant is this?
6: So I think this is really significant. We have been developing influenza vaccines for a really long time, and we have had new technology come forth. The oldest technology is actually still used. That's where we grow flu vaccines in fertilized chicken eggs. We've mm-hmm. also developed recombinant methods over the years, but they all more or less have the same efficacy. It all hovers around 50%-ish most years. What's exciting about this,
10: 50%, what does that mean?
6: So that means that 50% of the people who get the vaccine will be protected against against influenza virus. So they won't get sick. Of the people who do get influenza virus who've been vaccinated, they won't get as sick. And that's data that actually the CDC gathers and calculates every year. So we actually know from year to year how efficacious these vaccines are. What's exciting about the mRNA vaccine is not only is it the mRNA technology, which is extremely rapid to develop, so it's easy to update, but it actually appears that in the phase 3 clinical trial, that this vaccine was actually superior to the other existing flu vaccine that was tested, showing that it actually provides better protection.
10: Yeah. So the clinical trial found that this mRNA vaccine about 27% more effective than a standard dose vaccines, reported some side effects, injection site pain, fever, headache. So in regular English, kind of how much better does this seem to be?
6: So it's about 30% better than the protection, at least in this clinical trial, that a conventional flu vaccine made by Glaxo provided. Now, the side effect profile that you mentioned is actually not terribly surprising, because we do know that sometimes these mRNA vaccines can have a more reactogenic profile, meaning they have more side effects. But that actually might be a good thing in some cases, because it does suggest that it stimulates stronger immune responses.
7: Yeah. And you mentioned the speed here, and let me kind of ask you about the implications, right? We learned in the pandemic, one of the big advantages of mRNA technology was it let scientists develop coronavirus vaccines much more quickly. And here I'm reading, you know, it could be 2 to 3 months to produce a flu vaccine instead of the typical 6 months or so. So with regard to the flu, how much more of an advantage could this speed be?
6: So last year's flu season is a great example to point to in this situation. Last year, just as flu season was getting started, we learned about a new variant, essentially of H3N2, that emerged called subclade K. And it was fairly evasive from the vaccine that had already been developed for last year's flu season. So that was kind of a mismatch. In this case, we could actually wait until closer to flu season to make those decisions. So we might actually even be able to update the vaccine in time for an emerging variant like that.
7: Closer to when these turn out, have a better chance of being kind of the one that a lot of people get.
6: Exactly.
7: As you know, There have been the apparent politics here. Earlier this year, the FDA said, no, we're not going to review this drug application. Then it changed course after Moderna publicly challenged the ruling. And then the FDA advisory panel, they voted yes unanimously in favor of this drug. We know the health secretary, RFK Jr., has unorthodox views on vaccines. With this approval, Angela, do you sense the politics are behind us or no?
6: I don't think the politics are behind us at all, unfortunately. There's nothing whatsoever to suggest, including a very recent interview on CNN, that the Secretary of Health and Human Services has changed his views about vaccine. And I would argue that rather than unorthodox, I would say that he's opposed to vaccination, and especially mRNA vaccination. So I think that this is a great example of the public actually, the importance of the public getting to take a look at the evidence, because the evidence for this vaccine very clearly shows that it is superior to existing flu vaccines and would offer a tremendous benefit for the American people. The decision to regulate this based on political views is really not supported by the evidence that we have about how well this vaccine would actually work and how many American lives it would save. So I think it's really important to make sure that Americans continue to have access to this information, because when we demand to have access to vaccines that we know work, we tend to get them regardless of the politics.
7: Yeah, and briefly, what future mRNA vaccines could be on the way for, say, HIV or cancer?
6: So, yeah, absolutely. Cancer, I think, is one of the most promising applications of this technology. And even though that's not my field, there have been incredible clinical trial results lately. So I really do hope that the administration overall changes its perspective on this, because certainly for emerging viruses like the ones I study, these vaccines have tremendous application potential as well.
7: Angela Rasmussen is a virologist at the University of Saskatchewan. Angela, always good to have you. Thanks so much.
6: Thank you, Scott.
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1: 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I'm Kathy Faulkner. A post-CFAIR question is, so what happened with the lock boom this year? 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
11: 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I'm Brandy Fullwood, host of Seattle Eats. 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
3: Hi, it's Libby Denkman here, and Soundside is coming up next on KUOW. On the show today, Anthropic's new super powerful AI model, Mythos, is reportedly exposing security vulnerabilities in Microsoft software faster than engineers can patch them.
4: It's at a clip that has surprised close watchers of this space.
3: And that's just the tip of the iceberg. Hear from ProPublica in about 6 minutes for more on KUOW. And later, there is a big El Nino ramping up in the Pacific, and that means worsening drought here in Washington and much more.
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3: Hear how local fisheries are preparing. Plus, Mariners' iconic radio announcer Rick Riz is hanging up the mic. He'll be here on Soundside, where news and conversation rooted in the Pacific Northwest, and we'll be starting up in just about 6 minutes after headlines from KUOW and NPR. 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
7: New federal data shows the vast majority of people with serious addictions still are not getting treatment. Critics say there are low-cost medications proven to treat addiction and save lives, but most doctors don't prescribe them.
8: We would not allow, as a society, people with heart attacks to come to a hospital and not get appropriate treatment. This is as serious as that.
7: I'm Elsa Chang. That's on All Things Considered from NPR News.
6: That story and more news with Kim Malcolm, All Things Considered, this afternoon between 3 and 6, here at KUOW FM Seattle, KUOW Tumwater, KQOW Bellingham, and wherever you go on the KUOW app. We're a self-sustaining service of the University of Washington. 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
9: Live from NPR News, I'm Lakshmi Singh. A Senate committee has voted to hold Dr. Anthony Fauci in contempt of Congress. It is referring him to the Justice Department for possible prosecution for refusing to answer lawmakers' questions last week at a hearing about the origins of COVID. Fauci invoked his Fifth Amendment right against self-incrimination with concerns that his responses might not be covered under the pardon he was preemptively granted before former President Joe Biden left office. We have more on this from NPR's Rachel Carlson.
10: This morning's vote happened along party lines. Republicans, led by Senator Rand Paul, suggested Fauci needed to be held accountable for his role in the pandemic response. But committee Democrats called the investigation one-sided. And some public health experts say the attacks on Fauci ultimately erode future pandemic preparation. Dr. Georges Benjamin is CEO of the American Public Health Association.
11: This will trickle down to the local level, too, where public health officials will not necessarily give you their best advice if they're afraid that their best advice will be misused against them.
10: As for Fauci, it will ultimately be up to the Justice Department to decide whether to pursue criminal prosecution. Rachel Carlson, NPR News.
9: British Foreign Secretary Ed Miliband says officials are working, quote, night and day for a ceasefire in Iran. Miliband was in Washington yesterday. More from NPR's Lauren Frayer.
12: Miliband and Rubio met briefly at a summit in Asia last month, but this was their first bilateral meeting, and it lasted about 90 minutes. In the past, Miliband called President Trump a, quote, racist, misogynistic, self-confessed groper. But he called his meeting with Trump's top diplomat warm and productive.
13: We talked about, yes, about Iran, but about how we can stand shoulder to shoulder with Ukraine against Russian aggression.
12: Hours later, the British government announced fresh sanctions against Russian banks, shadow fleet ships and businesses. Rubio says he also discussed with Miliband what he called Europe's need to take a greater role in its own security. Lauren Freyer, NPR News, London.
14: At least 500,000 people in Puerto Rico will be subject to water rationing as of tomorrow. The U.S. territory is coping with its worst drought in more than a decade. More from NPR's Adrian Florido.
15: So little rain has fallen this summer that key reservoirs have run nearly dry. Governor Jennifer Gonzalez says the public water utility will start cutting service to parts of the capital, San Juan, and neighboring cities. People's taps will go dry on a schedule, 48 hours with water, then 48 hours without, until reservoirs are restored. But that could be weeks or longer. Forecasters expect no significant rainfall for the Caribbean islands in the short term. It's just the latest of Puerto Rico's water troubles. Many people have already been coping with and protesting intermittent service for months caused by cracks in aging pipes that supply urban areas. Adrian Florido, NPR News, San Juan, Puerto Rico.
14: By the way, the National Guard will help distribute drinking water. 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
16: This is KUOW News. I'm Kevin Kniestad in Seattle. Governor Bob Ferguson is inviting President Trump or members of his administration to visit Washington State in order to see the devastation caused by the Spokane area wildfires. Ferguson posted an open letter to the administration on social media, thanking the president for quickly approving the state's request for disaster assistance. That approval means the Federal Emergency Management Agency can help coordinate and pay for relief efforts. Meanwhile, the state insurance commissioner says she's sending insurance experts and company representatives to the Spokane Disaster Area Assistance Center. They'll help property owners file claims and answer policyholders' questions. Commissioner Patty Kutterer says she's also issued an emergency order that requires insurance companies to give customers a 45-day grace period to pay premiums and prevent them from charging late fees or canceling policies for non-payment. With lots of people looking to beat the heat today, health officials say drowning deaths are up in King County compared to pre-pandemic numbers. Halfway through the summer, preliminary data shows 14 people have died by drowning this year. The county has averaged around 29 deaths a year since 2019. That's up from just 16 people who died from drowning in 2018. German Carr is with the Violence and Injury Prevention Unit at Public Health, Seattle and King County. She says many of the deaths are made up of young men.
17: We always share messaging around children wearing life jacket, but we also want to highlight that everyone should be wearing a life jacket and really taking some safety precautions when you're around water. Even the strongest swimmers are at risk of drowning.
16: Carr says many drowning victims also have alcohol or drugs in their system. She says if you're going to go for a swim, find a beach that has a lifeguard. Also, be aware that even if it's hot, the water is often still very cold and can send your body into shock. Heat advisory remains in effect until 10 o'clock tomorrow night. This is KUOW.
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3: From listener-powered KUOW in Seattle, welcome to Soundside. I'm Libby Denkman. Coming up on the show today, for decades, his voice on the radio has meant baseball here in the Pacific Northwest.
19: My dad always told me, he said, Ricky, I don't care what you do when you grow up, as long as when you wake up in the morning, you don't mind going to work. And I've been living my dream for 52 years in broadcasting.
3: Rick Riz will be here to reflect on his career with the Mariners as he prepares to retire, and the M's prepare to celebrate their 50-year anniversary this weekend. Rick sat down with Soundside's Jason Burrows for that conversation. It's coming up later this hour. But first, there is a mad dash happening in Redmond right now at Microsoft headquarters. A new AI tool created by Anthropic is detecting flaws in Microsoft software faster than the company's engineers can fix them. That's according to new reporting from ProPublica. The tool is called Mythos, and it's reportedly exposing a record number of vulnerabilities in Microsoft software and raising major questions about the security of the wider U.S. tech industry and products consumers rely on daily. Renee Dudley covers covers technology, cybersecurity, and business for ProPublica. And she's been reporting on this. Thank you very much for being here, Renee.
4: I'm very pleased to be here. Thanks for having me.
3: So you report that Anthropic provided a preview of this super powerful AI tool, Mythos, to Microsoft and other organizations like governments, quote, with the goal to harden critical services before publicly available AI models can catch up. So set the scene for us. I mean, what happened when Microsoft set Mythos loose to look for software bugs that hackers could exploit?
4: This is a project that Anthropic launched in the spring called Project Glasswing. And the concept was they've got this cutting edge AI model called Mythos Claude Preview. And they found that this Mythos was uncovering bugs at this unprecedented clip, better than any other AI model to date has been able to do. And when you think about it, that's a great thing if you are a defender, because you could use this tool to scan your code if you're a software maker like Microsoft and find the bugs that are the weaknesses that hackers might want to exploit. Now, there's a flip side to that, which is when hackers have access to those same types of tools, they're going to take the opposite approach. They're going to use it not to plug the holes, but to exploit them. So you've got two sides with eventually using the same types of tools, but for opposite objectives. So when Anthropic realized we've got this extremely hot thing on our hands, they started this Project Glasswing to harden the software that we collectively rely on to live our lives every day before those same types of tools became publicly available and fell into the hands of hackers or were developed by, you know, our cyber adversaries like China. And it is generally thought, and national security experts have come out and said, that our enemies are a few months behind us in terms of developing these kinds of technologies. But I obtained these internal Microsoft documents and watched a recording of a meeting that suggested that that day of cyber reckoning may already be upon us. They suggested that there was this May 31st timeframe where they thought that publicly available tools may be available. And they, as they put it, were in this mad dash to plug as many holes as they could before that happened.
3: Yeah. And obviously that May 31st deadline is passed and the work continues at Microsoft to plug those holes. Your story mentions that in April alone, Mythos uncovered 90 critical bugs and 141 important ones in SharePoint, Microsoft's cloud-based file sharing program. But there were issues indicated in your reporting, you know, with Copilot, Microsoft 365, the Teams platform, all kinds of different services and software that people use. I mean, just give me a sense of the scale of the number of, for example, patches that Microsoft is having to release now since Mythos was employed to kind of find these bugs.
4: It's been absolutely off the charts, Libby. It's at a clip that has surprised close watchers of this space. And so we can see this both in what Microsoft is saying externally and in what I have reported on for ProPublica from the inside scene. So externally, I'm sure your listeners will be familiar with Patch Tuesday, which is Microsoft's monthly release of security patches that users need to apply to plug these kinds of weaknesses that hackers could exploit. And for the past 2 months, both their June and their June release had set a record high. And then July far eclipsed that in what industry watchers called the bug apocalypse. It was just unlike anything that they had seen. So there have been these external signs, but the internal documents in the presentation that I viewed really underscore the depth and the scope of what they're dealing with. So, for example, for SharePoint, the documents say that they've got so many what they call critical bugs, which are the most devastating, the kind of bugs that if unpatched could allow worms to proliferate, which could lead to system crashes and outages and, you know, all kinds of bad things. There were so many critical bugs that they were going to be working on the critical bugs through the summer before even moving on to the next level down, which is important bugs, which are bugs that could lead to system disruption, data loss. I mean, still very serious stuff. And then from there, you know, sometime after all of that was cleared, you know, moving into the end of the year, they were going to start working on the next tier down, which is moderate. They didn't, in the documents that I reviewed and the presentation that I watched, they didn't even mention low severity vulnerabilities. It's very much like an emergency room triage situation. Microsoft, you know, as is typical in the industry, uses a vulnerability triage system where they tackle the most serious vulnerabilities first. But as we reported in ProPublica, that system itself is sort of being debated in this new AI bug finding era that we're in.
20: And that's because the less important or, you know, less critically urgent bugs, they can kind of be chained together, right? Like they can become more serious and more effective for hackers, you know, potentially. So it's not just the critical bugs that need to be addressed here.
4: You're exactly right. That's precisely it. So Mythos has the ability to chain together these lower level bugs where they all build on each other. And it's not this low level situation anymore. They get chained and built up. And then, you know, suddenly you're dealing with something that is very similar to what could happen, the consequence of a you know, important or critical vulnerability. And so the experts that I talk to, who include national authorities on artificial intelligence, say it's time to rethink the entire cyber, you know, vulnerability triage approach. And, you know, the patients are coming fast and furious, and the metaphorical emergency room needs more doctors and nurses, you know, more people to triage these bugs that these AI tools, especially Mythos, are uncovering.
20: What did Microsoft say about their approach here and about the race to fix these bugs that could create these massive vulnerabilities for hackers?
4: They fully acknowledge the challenge. They stand by their current approach. They say that chaining this ability of Mythos to chain together lower level vulnerabilities has always been a part of their of the dynamic when they're working on triage, and that they're going to keep on doing what they're doing.
20: I'm speaking with Renee Dudley, reporter at ProPublica, about Microsoft's race to fix vulnerabilities in its software that have been uncovered at a record pace by a new super powerful AI tool from Anthropic called Mythos. Microsoft got access to a preview of this tool in order to try to harden these targets from potentially nefarious hackers. Renee, you report that Microsoft, because of its age, does have legacy code that makes it maybe more vulnerable than some newer companies. But this is not just a problem for Microsoft. I mean, this is a problem for the entire tech industry, right? I mean, what does your window into Microsoft tell you about the power of these new AI tools and what they could potentially mean for security for the products that we use every day?
4: Oh, yes, you're absolutely right. This is not a Microsoft problem alone. This is an industry problem, and this is a problem in open source software as well. These new tools like Mythos are just picking out bugs that have probably been in these systems for years and that humans have just not uncovered. And there are so many of them that it's the kind of thing where the industry is grappling with how to respond, because the technology to find the bugs is far ahead of the technology to fix the bugs. You know, you don't see AI being used to patch bugs in the way that it's currently being used to uncover them. So you've got this lopsided situation where they're surfacing and, you know, the humans can't keep up, right? And you're right to point out that Microsoft is in a unique situation here because, you know, it's a 50-year-old company. Some of the code that they, you know, that these, that, you know, the software that we all use is sitting on was developed decades ago, you know. And as one of my sources put it, you know, the legacy code contributes to technical debt, and that debt is coming due. You know, it's been, you know, pushed down the road, the proverbial road, and now the industry, and especially Microsoft, has to confront that debt.
20: Because dealing with that debt, patching these vulnerabilities, it's not a profit driver for Microsoft or other companies. It's a cost center. And so in order to, you know, put resources behind it, you kind of have to be extremely forward thinking. And as you say, it's a debt that has mounted and is now coming due. Renee Dudley with ProPublica, really appreciate your reporting. Thank you.
4: Yeah, thank you for having me.
0: You're listening to Soundside. I'm Libby Denkman. And just two quick notes before we go. In response to Renee's reporting in ProPublica, Microsoft says they are always reevaluating and considering whether bugs that were previously categorized as lows or moderates should be upgraded or thought about differently. And finally, Microsoft is a financial supporter of KUOW, but we cover them like we do any other company. Coming up next, ramping up El Nino could spell trouble for Washington's fisheries industry. Hear why coming up next on KUOW.
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0: You're listening to Soundside. I'm Libby Denkman. If you didn't know, we are in the middle of an El Nino, and scientists say it has the potential to be one of the strongest in recent years. This is a weather pattern in the Pacific Ocean that periodically pushes warm water towards the West Coast. El Ninos cause all kinds of problems, including worsening Washington droughts. And they can also be a real pain for the region's fishing industry. Bob Alverson knows that well. He's not a fisherman, but he works with them closely as the general manager of the Fishing Vessel Owners Association, which represents fishermen along.

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2: To hear more about how Washington fisheries could fare in this year's El Nino, I'm turning now to Anthony Rogers. He's a fisheries economist at the Ocean Conservancy. Anthony, thanks very much for being here.
3: Hi, thanks for having me.
2: So first off, just for folks to understand a little bit of the basics here, what is an El Nino and why does it happen?
3: An El Nino is a cyclical event. They do occur, I wouldn't say regularly, but over and over again. And it is a change in a whole host of climate effects, like the way the winds change will then change how water moves, which then changes the temperatures in the ocean, which then affects what things that live in the ocean are doing.
2: And what do we know about this year's El Nino in particular? How is it going so far?
3: We know that this one is on track to be one of the strongest we've ever seen. It is, the National Oceanic and Atmospheric Administration, they sort of project out what's the likelihood of an El Nino, because it's sort of warming up right now as we speak. And I think as of the last time I checked right now, it's an 81% chance to be one of the strongest we've ever seen.
2: Climate change is worsening all kinds of drought conditions on land, obviously making things much more unpredictable, including our wildfire season. But I don't really fully understand its interaction here with this El Nino. I mean, is this what's driving a worsening El Nino in this situation? Can you draw a line from A to B on that?
3: The El Nino, this is going to be one of the most intense ones on records. That's just because of the amount of heat and energy in the system. And so for the same reason that climate change can drive bigger, more intense storms throughout the country, the El Nino similarly is sort of supercharged by climate change.
2: How does the El Nino affect fish?
3: Because of the El Nino, the water tends to warm up. It also tends to change, I guess what you would say, how productive the ocean is. So things like krill and plankton, the bottoms of the food web, move or don't disperse as much or are less nutritional. And so a lot of the critters that feed them have to go search for them elsewhere. So you have things like fish are moving to find more food. Sadly, you will see a lot of starving sea lions because they have to swim further to look for food. The food isn't where it normally is. There's also impacts like squid, which have been, which are generally caught down in Southern California, have gone as far north as Oregon and Washington because they're looking for water that's the right temperature for them. And so you just have this whole host of cascading effects and then sort of secondary and third impacts. So another one that happens a lot is whales come closer to shore and hang out for longer than they normally do, which means they start being in the water the same time the crab season starts, which means that you start to have an increase in whales that are entangled in some of the fishing gear.
2: Oh, that's interesting. Anecdotally, I have family who live right on the water in Port Orchard, and they have said they have seen a lot more orcas really close to shore. I don't know if it's already affecting us here in the Puget Sound, but so what does it mean for Washington's fisheries when you see all these changes in how marine life are reacting to El Ninos? And I think particularly about the financial fallout for this year's worsening El Nino that's looking to be on track to be a historic one.
3: Yeah, it can vary, but I think salmon is the first place that everybody's going to go in this conversation, so we'll start there. It's not great for salmon, both because, like you said up top,

0: an El Nino in Washington generally causes closer to drought conditions. It'll be a drier year in Washington, which is not great for salmon that rely on water and rivers in particular to get back to get out to sea and then come back as an adult and lay eggs. So, the one of the most comparable El Ninos we've seen was the one that was in 2015, which had a whole host of impacts. So we're sort of looking at those and saying, what happened last time? And if you look at what happened last time, there were millions of dollars of damages directly to salmon fisheries in Washington. Salmon is also, I think, it's a huge driver of recreational activity and tribal activity. And so that sort of, as you sort of go out and start to look at not just the direct fishing, but also lodging and expenses and tourism, as salmon drives something like $1.5 billion into Washington's economy every year. And so it's a huge impact when suddenly there's less salmon and there's less available salmon. So that's the big one. The other one, the most valuable fishery in Washington, is the Dungeness crab fishery, which had some impacts for sure from the 2015 event. If you look at sort of looking out, the Washington, or excuse me, the Dungeness crab fishery is also huge in California, and that's the one that's sort of the poster child for, well, they couldn't have a fishing season, and a whole bunch of fishing communities were hurt. And then on top of that, the whales started sticking around, and they started getting entangled. So then they had to delay when they could go fishing, and just sort of all these impacts start cascading out and affecting not only fishing businesses directly, but also sort of the local economies that are built around them.
1: And how do fisheries adapt when something is so disruptive like this El Nino? I mean, are they able to fish other types of species? Is there recourse to get relief either from the federal government or the state?
0: Yeah, so this is something I study very closely. It's very difficult to answer because fishermen are very good at sort of rolling with the punches. So some fishermen, for example, will hold permits for different species, and they will, if 1 year one is not performing as well, they'll go fish for something else. Or they're not finding them in the usual spots, they'll go fish somewhere else on the coast, and they kind of move around. So that's sort of how fishermen deal with a lot of this risk. The problem is when we're talking about something like the El Nino, this is such a huge impact. It's what we call like a major shock to the system. Those sort of strategies, it don't work out the same way. I mean, for one thing, I just mentioned Dungeness crab and salmon. A lot of the people that fish for salmon also fish for Dungeness crab. Those are sort of the two that they pair a lot. And when both are impacted, well, there goes your backup as well as your main fishery that you participate in. But on top of that, you also have that's like, there's a little bit less in one fishery, or you fish for one thing a little bit more, a little bit less. But when suddenly a huge bite is taken out of it and 60% of your income is just gone all of a sudden, who could roll with that? Fishermen are no different from anybody else when it comes to you've got your boat payments, and you've got your mortgage, and you've got to feed your family. And so these strategies just don't work out at the sheer level we're talking about here.
1: It appears that relief from the federal government can often be delayed by years. Like for a disaster that happened in 2019, fishermen in Washington's salmon fisheries had to wait 6 years to get paid. Is this common that it takes a lot? I mean, you're losing your income 1 year and then you're getting compensated 5, 6 years down the line.
0: That's exactly right. And it's so awful. It's such a broken system that everybody agrees is broken. The fishermen, if you talk to them about disaster, I mean, we call these disasters. If they you sort of talk to them about disaster prep, they immediately go to how long that aid takes to go anywhere. I mean, it doesn't help anybody to spend. I imagine if you have a hurricane or a fire or something that just wipes out your house or your business. You can't wait 3, 4, 5, 6 years to get compensated for that. Like, who would buy insurance that if it took that long to pay out? And we're sort of asking people to just deal with it. It's not great.
1: I'm talking with Anthony Rogers, a fisheries economist at Ocean Conservancy. Anthony, Ocean Conservancy is an advocacy organization, and you have pointed out, your organization has pointed out, that NOAA is facing additional pressure from federal cuts. There have already been cuts. The Trump administration has proposed cutting more than $1 billion from the agency. I know the Ocean Conservancy has been concerned about this. What is the primary risk of cutting jobs at NOAA and cutting funding for NOAA when it comes to these, the health of these fisheries?
0: Well, the primary risk is that NOAA runs most of the monitoring programs that tell us an El Nino is coming, track what's happening, track the number of marine species and seabirds that have all died from this. They also manage most of the fisheries. And so the major cuts are actually, we would just be flying blind without any of these. We wouldn't even know it's coming. We wouldn't know how bad it is. And we wouldn't even be able to start working towards how do we cope with it.
1: Anthony Rogers is a fisheries economist at Ocean Conservancy. Really appreciate your time.
0: Thanks for having me.
1: And you're listening to Soundside. I'm Libby Denkman. Coming up next, the one and only Rick Riz will be here, the voice that means baseball on the radio for Mariners fans. Soundside's Jason Megatron Burrows sat down with Rick to talk about his more than 40 years with the Mariners and his upcoming retirement. That's in just a minute. Stick around right here on KUOW.
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3: You're listening to Soundside. I'm Jason Burrows. Long summer nights with the Mariners on the radio is a rite of passage in the Pacific Northwest. This weekend, the team is celebrating its 50th anniversary. And whether you grew up with the M's as a kid during the glory days of Ken Griffey Jr. in the Kingdome, just started following as Big Dumper was breaking records last season, or you stuck with the team faithfully through a 20-year playoff drought like I did, one voice has stood out.
4: Swinging a line drive, base in right field. Here comes Fairchild on a score. Walk-off winner for the second day in a row.
3: Rick Riz started with the Mariners back in 1983. He had a brief stint in Detroit, then came back to Seattle in 1995 and put in a record-breaking 41 years with the team. He announced earlier this year that he would be retiring at the end of the 2026 season, and he joins me now. Rick Riz, thank you so much for being here.
5: Jason, it's great to be with you. Thanks for playing that replay. The Mariners had back-to-back walk-offs, you know, in that series against Minnesota. It was exciting. So, yeah, it's been a wonderful ride for 41 years with the Mariners, 52 seasons overall, you know, 8 years in the minor leagues, 3 years, as you mentioned, with the Detroit Tigers. So, I've been blessed to do something I'd love to do ever since I was 12 years old growing up in Chicago.
3: Speaking of being 12 years old in Chicago, do you remember the first time that you really fell in love with baseball?
5: Yeah, I really do because, you know, as a kid growing up in Chicago, we had a sandlot behind my house. And I'm sure you've seen the movie Sandlot mm-hmm. with the Kids. That was the story of my life, you know, long before they made that movie. We even had the dog. We had a German Shepherd called Mo. And his backyard was by the third base, and a lot of times the ball would go back in his backyard. And my job was to jump over the fence, get that ball, throw it back onto the sand lot so we keep playing. I did it every time, except one time I threw the ball in the sand lot, and I was jumping over the fence, and Mo bit me right on my backside, and I had a German Shepherd hanging off me. I go, Mo, let me go, and he let go. But anyway, that's when I fell in love with the game. You know, I wanted to be the next Louis Aparicio or Nellie Fox, you know, with the Chicago White Sox, but that didn't work out. I played a couple of years of JV baseball at Southern Illinois University. I saw a slider, and I decided I better go into broadcasting. My head coach Itchy Jones agreed with me. But going back to as a kid, I remember listening on the radio, Jason, how Jack Brickhouse,
6: yeah,
5: the Hall of Fame broadcaster for the Chicago Cubs, and Bob Elson, the outstanding broadcaster for the White Sox, made it sound like, you know, I was there. I could picture Wrigley Field long before I got there because of Mr. Brickhouse. And I wrote him a letter when I was 12 years old, and I said, I want to be a major league broadcaster just like you. How do I do it? And he brought me back a letter, and I had that letter forever.
6: That's so cool.
5: And he told me, this is 1965, I'm 12 years old, and he told me what you would tell any 12-year-old kid, you know, work hard, believe in yourself and all that. So I did, you know, graduated high school from Eisenhower High School in the south side of Chicago, went to Southern Illinois University, majored in radio and TV, and then got a job in the minor leagues, 8 years in the minors, and got to in the Mariners, thank goodness for the Mariners and Dave Niehaus, who hired me in 1983. But I fell in love with the radio as a kid, how the announcers made me feel like I was at the ballpark. It was magical.
6: I love the story of you going down into your basement, watching games with the sound turned down so that you could do your own play-by-play. And you had that inspiration in Jack Brickhouse. What does it mean to you that now you are the inspiration for young broadcasters that are hoping to follow in your footsteps?
5: Well, it's really something special because, you know, that's what I did when I was a kid. I'd go downstairs and my mom would be watching the game upstairs in the kitchen, this little teeny tiny black and white television set. And I'd go downstairs and turn down our Zenith, turn up that and turn down the sound and do play by play for the Cub games, you know, and my mom would go, Ricky, what are you doing down there? I said, Mom, I'm busy. The bases are loaded. Ernie Banks is up. But, that's what I did. I thought, you know, I wonder if I could do this, you know, for the rest of my life or as a career. And that's when I decided to write Mr. Brickhouse a letter. And that kind of started it. But, you know, I did my first broadcast when I was in college at Southern Illinois University. And it was like, I've done this before. Because I was down there in my basement, you know, as a 12-year-old kid broadcasting Cub games. And it was just a lot of fun. My dad always told me, Jason, he said, Ricky, I don't care what you do when you grow up, as long as when you wake up in the morning, you don't mind going to work and it's fun, you got it made. And I've been living my dream for 52 years in broadcasting.
6: That's so cool. As we mentioned at the top, you've been with the Mariners for 41 seasons. What is it about the team that has kept you here for that long?
5: Well, I think it's not only the team, it was Dave Niehaus. Mm-hmm. You know, when I first got here, I met one of the greatest announcers in the history of the game of baseball. Dave Niehaus went in the Hall of Fame in 2008. He was the first Mariner to go into the Hall of Fame. And then there was Ken Griffey Jr. and Edgar Martinez and Ichiro, Randy Johnson. But it was Dave Niehaus that, you know, kept me here. I just loved the guy. His family became my family, his wife Marilyn and his daughter Greta and sons Andy and Matt and my son Nick grew up with their family and our producer engineer Kevin Kremen, and we all became this close knit family besides colleagues, you know, in the radio or TV booth. And I had a chance to go to the Angels my second year and I said no because I wanted to stay with David. I had a chance to go my third year to the Chicago White Sox and I said no because I didn't want to be bouncing around. I wanted to be in one place for a long time and I wanted to be with Dave Niehaus, who taught me the ropes. He made it fun to go to the ballpark every day. We had a blast on the radio. We joked around. We had a great time. We did our jobs, but he did it as well as anybody, the great storyteller that he was and painting the pictures. So I just wanted to get established, you know, in a community, and I think I've done that for 41 years.
6: Yeah.
5: But the reason I stayed is because it's number one, it's the greatest job in the world, unless you're out there at shortstop, which that wasn't going to happen for me. But number two, it was Dave Niehaus, and that's why I stayed here all those years.
6: There are 162 regular season games a year for a baseball team, then the playoffs if you're lucky enough to play in October. That's hard on players, but I imagine it's also hard for the folks calling games. What is your approach to the discipline of the job?
5: Yeah, it really is a marathon. Like right now, I'm battling this cough and this cold. And so thank goodness for cough switches where the fans don't realize that, you know, you're having a rough time. But it's difficult. It really is a marathon. It's tough. You're at the ballpark all the time. You're gone all the time because when you're on the road, you're gone. And then for 81 games, you know, I'm at the ballpark at 1:30 in the afternoon. So when my son was growing up here as a kid, you know, he was at school and I'd come home and he'd be in bed by the time I got home. So you do make sacrifices, but like I said, it's the greatest job in the world. You have to really take care of yourself, you know, just like an athlete. We're not athletes, but you got to take care of yourself. You got to get your sleep. You got to eat right and do all those fun things because you don't want to let the fans down. And I've got this, you know, responsibility to be there for the fans, and I want to be there every game. I've done a lot of games where I didn't feel very good at all, but I still had to show up because it was just Dave and I at the time doing play-by-play and one color analyst. And now we have four guys, two play-by-play guys, two analysts. But it was just something that I just wanted to be there and show up every day and do the best job I could. And Dave Niehaus taught me that.
6: Nice. If baseball announcers had a walk-up song, what would you pick?
5: That's Amore by Dean Martin.
6: Love it.
5: I love that song. I heard it a million times. My dad would go downstairs. He bought our first house in 1958, had a basement. He fixed it all up with linoleum tile and everything. He made the cabinets, the wood paneling, you know. And the TV set was down there, the big TV set, and our games and stuff like that. And but he would go down there and take a nap, and we had a hi-fi. It wasn't a stereo, it was high fidelity.
6: Mm-hmm.
5: And he put on a stack of 45s, you know. And I listened to all the greats, you know, Dean Martin and Perry Como and Tony Bennett, Andy Williams, Frank Sinatra, and Summer Wind. I love that song. And Patti Page, and he just had all these great records that I listened to over and over again. And one I always really loved to hear and sing was That's Amore by Dean Martin. When the moon hits your eye like a big pizza pie, that's Amore. So I guess maybe that would be it because it's kind of funny, crazy, yeah. And it would be light and I'd be ready to hit and probably strike out, but it would be fun. That would be my walk-up song.
6: So this week, the team is celebrating its first 50 years, and I'm sure that we could talk forever about your favorite highlights with the team, but oh, yeah. Are there any standout moments or interactions that you've had with fans that really stick with you?
5: Well, I guess, you know, just walking around at spring training, I love that. That's my favorite thing to do at spring training is you go down to lower fields, and I walk around, and the fans are there, and they get a chance to see you, and we talk a little baseball. We become friends. And so that's what I love to do. On the air, you know, it was Dave Niehaus and myself and Kevin Kremen. And now it's, you know, Gary Hill Jr. is doing a great job on radio and Shannon Dreher. Aaron Goldsmith's over there on TV. So there's just been so many great moments in our history. I mean, we're getting ready to celebrate our 50 seasons with our top 50 players. Most of them are going to be here on Saturday night on August the 8th. So, Edgar's doubled on the left field line that Dave Niehaus called. I took off my headphones and I'm jumping up and down in the booth running with Junior. The throw will be late and the Mariners are going to play for the American League Championship. I don't believe it. My, oh my, it just continues, David's call. But then I had, before that, the one-game playoff against the California Angels. If we don't win that game, we don't get to the playoffs. We were tied at the end of the regular season. And the strike was the year before. We played 144 games. And we had to go back to Seattle after we lost the game in Texas and play the Angels for one game. And it was Randy Johnson against Mark Langston. Mm-hmm. No score, bottom of the seventh inning, bases loaded. And Luis Soho swinging a ground ball, sneaks on by Snow down the right field line of the bullpen. Here comes Blowers. Here comes Tino. Here comes Joey. Throw home, cut off by Langston. Relay home, gets on by Allinson. Cora scores. Here comes Soho. Soho scores. Everybody scores. So that was in the seventh inning, the inning that I did. And so if we don't win that game, I don't know if we're here. That team in 1995, yeah. Jason, saved baseball here in the Pacific Northwest.
6: Let's talk about the festivities for the weekend for the 50th anniversary. After Friday's game, we've got the Home Run Derby with alumni like Mike Cameron, Ichiro, Ryan Roland Smith, who is now a broadcaster too.
5: Right.
6: So why no Rick Riz?
5: No, they don't want me. I haven't swung a bat in 50 years, so that would be ridiculous. I don't know if I could hit a ball out of the infield. I'm 72 years old right now. I'm still in pretty good shape, but now I'm going to leave it up to Ichiro should win this thing by a wide margin. Stefan Romero's in it, and Bucky Jacobson, Ryan Roland Smith, a pitcher.
6: Yes.
5: Never hit a home run. He's in it, so he's getting ready. Austin Nola, our bullpen catcher, is in the home run derby. So it's going to be a lot of fun on that Friday, August the 7th. So get out here early. And I think the home run derby is after the game.
6: Right.
5: So it's going to be a lot of fun.
6: I'm going both Friday and Saturday, so I'm really excited. Right. Saturday, we have the 50 greatest Mariner players as voted on by fans, media, and staff. Anyone you're looking forward to reconnecting and catching up with?
5: Well, you know, they've kept it very secret. I haven't seen the list. I got an idea, you know, because I've done 41 years of Mariners baseball. But, you know, I was really close to the guys in 1995. Look forward to see Junior again and Jay Buhner. And the guys before that, Harold Reynolds and Alvin Davis, you know, that started the trend for our organization. That's when we started to get going. Alvin Davis was the American League Rookie of the Year in 1984. Mark Langston was the American League Rookie Pitcher of the Year. So, and I want to see some of the, you know, older guys that started the franchise in the late 70s for the Seattle Mariners, you know, a Bruce Bochy or, you know, guys that, you know, were on that expansion team in 1977. So I haven't seen the list, but I got an idea who might be here. But I want to talk to those guys to find out, you know, what it was like back then in the Kingdom with about a couple thousand fans in the stands. And now we got 35,000 fans every night here at T-Mobile Park. It's been great.
6: You've been in the Mariners fans' lives for more than 40 years. And for a lot of us, you've become an extended member of the family. So what advice would you give a fellow radio broadcaster who is looking to connect with the audience like you have?
5: Well, since I'm a member of your family and everybody's family, at Thanksgiving time, I love dressing, the bread dressing. So I need bread dressing and gravy. And that's my favorite. I'm just kidding. I think my best advice is to fall in love with the game and understand the game. Voice is a wonderful thing to have. Dave Niehaus had the greatest voice in the world. But it's knowing the game and what should happen before it happens. And don't be afraid to ask questions and learn from other broadcasters.
6: Yeah.
5: You know, I had the privilege of sitting next to Dave Niehaus for 25 years. But I also talked to Bob Uecker, how much fun he had on the air. And Vin Scully, and what they did and how they did it. And they all said basically the same thing, preparation. Get your notes out of the way before the ball game. However, Vin Scully told me, Mr. Scully told me, he said, don't broadcast your notes, broadcast the game. That's the most important thing. But be ready. You know, have those notes available to find out what certain guys are doing in the team and the pitchers that are pitching that night and anything interesting going on in baseball. But we have to have the responsibility and the challenge of making people see the game right here in our imagination. So we have to choose the right words to help create the drama and build up to it, not over the top of it all the time. Save that for when there's an over the top time. But if we can put every fan in the front row seat while they're listening on the radio, then I'm doing my job as a big league broadcaster.
6: I love it. This year's team came with a lot of expectations. They were an early favorite to go all the way to the World Series, but we've been struggling a little bit as they fight for a playoff spot. What does this team need to do to make that push into October?
5: They just need to get healthy. You know, that was the biggest problem in the first half of the season. Cal Raleigh last year had the greatest season in the history of Major League Baseball for a catcher. He hit 60 home runs. You know, Babe Ruth hit 60. You know, that's the third highest total in American League history. Aaron Judge at 62. And Roger Maris at 61. Well, this year, you know, after Cal came back from the World Baseball Classic, he got hurt and he was out for 5 weeks. And then it's tough to come back during the course of the season. He had a few games on a rehab assignment. And then every guy, 15 different guys were on the injured list, you know, during the course of the year. So it seemed like every time the Mariners would take a step forward, they'd take a step back or one step forward and two steps back. And it was just hard to get going. Because in the first half of the season, Dan Wilson didn't have the starting lineup that was designed to hit for him to have, you know, coming out of spring training. So I think once this ball club gets healthy, they're going to be just fine. The talent is in this clubhouse with what they have. And now they've added to it with Taylor Ward coming over from Baltimore. He's got a great on-base percentage. The Mariners need to get better with hitting with runners in scoring position. It's not how many hits you get. It's when you get them. It's nice to get a bunch of hits. But those base hits win you ball games, and they're going to do that. They're going to have a great run, I think, in the second half of the season. There's about 48, 49 games left. And I think they have the team right now that can win the American League West. They have the team that can get to the playoffs. They got a team that can get to the World Series because their pitching is so good. So I look forward to a great final few months here of the regular season, and I look forward to broadcasting games in the postseason as well.
6: Excellent. Last question for you, Rick Riz. What are you going to do with all of your free time in future baseball seasons?
5: Yeah, I'm gonna come out to the ballpark and have a cold beverage and sit and watch the game in the stands with my friends. But mostly I'm going to spend more time with my grandkids. I have three grandkids. Jackson's 21, Braden's 18. My little girl, Ryan, is 11. She's a figure skater over in Wenatchee. So I'm going to spend more time with my grandkids and more time for me. And I'm 72 years old, and I worked with guys that have gone a long, long, long, long time. And I just want to enjoy the rest of my life. I want to travel when I want to travel. You know, I've been traveling for 52 years, 8 years in the minor leagues on a bus, 18 hours from Memphis to Orlando. I'm never going to do that again. And I want to get to Europe. I want to go to Italy. All my relatives are from Italy. I want to go to Rome, meet the Pope. He's from Chicago. Robert Forst, I believe, is his name. He's Pope Leo. And I want to eat my way across the country. But I'm just going to relax, support this ball club. And I still want to work for the team. If they, you know, anything they need me to do, I'll do it. I'll be part of the alumni group or whatever. But whatever they want me to do, I'll do it because I grew up in Chicago. But Seattle's my home, and I'm not going to leave here. So I'm really looking forward to retirement, waking up and going, hey, I don't have anything to do today, which is going to be great.
6: That's awesome. Rick Riz is the voice of the Mariners Radio Broadcast Network and is retiring at the end of the 2026 season after 41 years with the ball club. Rick, thank you again for being here with us.
5: Jason, thank you very much. That was outstanding. It was a lot of fun going back in memory lane, and it's going to be a great year here in 2026. It's going to be a great finish. So thank you so much, Jace.
1: And you're listening to Soundside on KUOW. Thank you to Jason Megatron Burrows for that interview with Rick Riz. What an unbelievable run with the Mariners. It really is. I mean, listening to his voice and just the excitement of what he's going to be doing when he can travel when he wants to travel, right? Not just around baseball season. I loved, don't broadcast your notes, broadcast the game, you know, just living in the moment and being there as a broadcaster and reacting in real time. And of course, hearing all the memories of Dave Niehaus as well, who is such an icon in baseball history here in the Seattle area. So thank you so much, Rick Riz, for joining and for Jason for doing that interview. And as I've been mentioning all week, today is our final show before Soundside takes a quick working break to reset, retool, and reemerge with our brand new co-host David Croman, who will be joining me after Labor Day. But we don't want to leave you without knowing how to spend your weekends. So to help you with nearly a full month's worth of weekend events, he's back, Soundside producer Jason Megatron Burrows.
6: Thank you, Libby, and welcome to an extra large weekend warm-up. Now, like Libby said, there is a lot to do in August, so I went through and I pulled some events that caught my eye and that are happening while we're on our working hiatus. So let's get started with something that we just talked about, baseball. As Rick said, this weekend is the big celebration of 50 years of Mariners baseball, with the Alumni Home Run Derby after the game on Friday, the presentation of the 50 Greatest Mariners on Saturday, and Sunday is 50th Anniversary Commemorative Pin Day. The Mariners are playing Tampa Bay all weekend, and I am choosing to be cautiously optimistic about our gameplay. Let's go, Mariners! I'll be at the games both Friday and Saturday. Next, a pair of block parties. You know it, you love it, and if you're old like me, you avoid it. Capitol Hill Block Party is this weekend. The ticketed event is taking over the neighborhood all weekend with an extensive lineup of artists. It looks fun. But that's not all. Just up the freeway is the Edmonds Block Party, also happening Friday and Saturday. They have a fantastic lineup of tribute bands scheduled, including one of my all-time favorites, Hell's Bells. I saw them New Year's Eve 2002 at Graceland before it became El Corazon. Ah, memories. The Edmonds Block Party is 2 days of live music, food, and family-friendly fun, and it's all going down at the Civic Center Playfield up in Edmonds. Now, if cat videos are more your speed, I've got just the thing. Cat Video Fest 2026 is happening this Friday through Sunday at SIFF Uptown in Lower Queen Anne. Hours of cat videos await, along with Nico Cat Cafe tabling at the theater. I'm hoping that they have kittens to visit with. Or if you would rather enjoy a little silent film, might I suggest Sherlock Jr. on Saturday at Magnolia Lutheran Church. Mary Douglas, the music director at the church, sent this one in. It's a screening of the Buster Keaton classic accompanied by local organist Sawyer Best. The movie starts at 4 p.m. on Saturday up in Magnolia. Okay, those are the big highlights for this weekend, but since we're off for a month, I wanted to share a few more. Next weekend, the Seattle Tattoo Expo takes over Seattle Center. I went last year, and I had a blast. Get Sauced returns for a second year up in Mount Lake Terrace, offering all sorts of hot sauce and hot sauce-adjacent food and activities. That is happening from 10 a.m. till 4 p.m. on Saturday the 15th. And the Seahawks are back. The reigning Super Bowl champions take on the Dallas Cowboys in a preseason game, 5 p.m. Saturday the 15th. Now, the following weekend, you can head down to Centralia for the Washington State Garlic Festival all weekend, the 21st through 23rd. Or head out to Bellevue for Dragonflight Game Con, also the 21st through 23rd. Or you can go see Cake out at Remlinger Farms on Sunday the 23rd. I love Cake. Finally, I would be remiss if I did not mention one of my absolute favorite events every year. PAX West is back for its 22nd year. It is 4 days of amazing fun, video games, the Omegathon, and more. PAX holds a very, very special place in my heart. It's where I get to see all of my friends that I only see once a year. It's taking over the entire footprint of the Seattle Convention Center, Labor Day weekend, September 4th through the 7th. And we will be back on Tuesday, September 8th, a brand new version of the show, brand new iterations of the weekend warm-up, and a brand new co-host. I am so excited for you to all hear David Croman and Libby Dankman working together. It's going to be great. All right, that is it. As usual, we will have links to all of these events in the show notes and on the website. And if you would like to suggest an event for future installments of the Weekend Warm-Up, with the caveat that we're off for a month, please shoot me an email, arts@kuow.org. Thank you so much for listening to Soundside. I am Jason Megatron Burrows, and that's what you could be doing this weekend.
1: 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Starting next week, you'll be hearing some of our favorite Soundside interviews and stories from the last year. The team and I will be working behind the scenes on a new format for the show. We will be back live after Labor Day with news stories, and I will have my new co-host, David Croman, here in studio with me finally. We are so excited to be bringing you more conversation, more live and local news, and a new format for Soundside. And that all starts coming after Labor Day. In the meantime, we'll see you next week on Soundside.
7: Welcome to News Hour from the BBC World Service. Hello, I'm James Menendez. Today, the changing shape of the war in Ukraine. Kiev again pummels oil refineries deep inside Russia, while both sides are fast expanding their attacks into the Black Sea.
8: There's a war out at sea. Russia and Ukraine hitting each other's ships, hundreds of them.
7: Also, is the US running dangerously low on high-tech munitions? We'll be speaking to a former senior advisor to the Defense Secretary, Pete Hegseth.
9: I would say our stocks are low, probably dangerously low, way below that they should be.
7: Plus, we'll meet the 97-year-old woman who's still breaking records as the oldest person to stand on top of a flying aeroplane.
10: When you get old, you can't do this, you can't drive, you can't see, I can't see very well. And I get a bit frustrated. So I want to do the things that I can do.
7: All that and more after the news.
11: BBC News with Sue Montgomery. U.S. researchers say they have used artificial intelligence to design completely new viruses, the first time whole genomes have been successfully designed by AI. The breakthrough has been heralded as a significant turning point in science, but has also prompted questions over safety and biosecurity. Here's our health and science correspondent, James Gallagher.
12: This is a significant leap in the power of AI. It's already been used to invent new antibiotics and vaccines, but this is now a whole genome, the entire genetic code of a virus, being designed by AI. The work was performed at Stanford University. The AI was trained using DNA from a range of organisms. It was then tasked with designing new viruses known as phage that infect bacteria rather than people. Out of 300 AI designs tested in the lab, 16 were able to infect and replicate inside E. coli bacteria.
11: The United States has imposed sanctions on Cuba's armed forces minister and the military supply network. A series of companies and individuals have been targeted, making it harder for international companies to do business with Cuban state-run and military-owned enterprises. Among those sanctioned is the chief of the general staff. The US government is facing mounting questions about the state of its military arsenal after President Trump angrily denied reports of a munitions shortage that could hinder its operations against Iran. It comes after CBS News reported that the Pentagon had gone through much of its global stockpile of long-range precision missiles during the war, citing two unnamed sources. Here's Bernd de Busman.
13: In a post on Truth Social, the U.S. president said that the U.S. had massive amounts of munitions, with more being manufactured as necessary. Mr. Trump also dismissed reports that he had confronted his defense secretary, Pete Hegseth, over the alleged shortages. His comments come as the administration faces mounting questions about the vast expenditure of weapons during the war with Iran and its ability to face renewed outbreaks of sustained fighting in the Middle East and combat other global threats.
11: European football's governing body UEFA says its teams could still boycott FIFA competitions, including the World Cup, even though a controversial proposal to sell a stake in them has been abandoned. The plans had been announced by FIFA's president, Gianni Infantino. Here's Dale Johnson.
14: You've got to remember, he has a great deal of support around the world outside Europe. And really, at the moment, this is very much a European campaign, despite some of the criticism. It's really only Europe who's been prepared to put themselves out there and say that it wants Gianni Infantino to step down because they have lost confidence in him. But if they're going to depose him from his position, they're going to have to find a way to do it, because right now it's just them against Infantino.
15: This is KUOW News. I'm Kevin Kniestad in Seattle. Details are out about what's in the contract that Boeing is offering its unionized engineers and technicians. The agreement would boost their wages by more than 28% over the next 4 years, plus bonuses and incentives that could bump the raises up to 32%. Members of the Society of Professional Engineering Employees in Aerospace, or SPEA, would also get additional paid leave and more opportunities for virtual work. The union's bargaining team endorsed the contract offer. Next, it goes before union leadership and then to the full membership for a vote. It will be the first new contract for SPEA since 2013. The union and the company have extended the previous contract twice since then. SPEA represents more than 16,000 Boeing workers across its professional and technical units. Seattle homeowners will now have more power to stop unwanted calls from home buyers. The city council unanimously approved a measure this week that will create a do not solicit list homeowners can join. If a buyer calls anyway, they'd face a $1,000 fine for a first offense and $2,000 for each additional violation over the following year. The bill also bans would-be solicitors from doing things like door knocking, leaving targeted flyers, or sending emails to anyone on the list. The online registry is set to come online sometime next year. And drivers planning to use eastbound State Route 520 through Seattle this weekend should expect an overnight closure between Interstate 5 and Montlake Boulevard. The closure will allow crews to make bridge repairs. The eastbound section between I-5 and Montlake Boulevard will close from 7 p.m. Saturday until 11 a.m. on Sunday. The closure affects only the Seattle portion of State Route 520. Eastbound traffic will continue to travel across Lake Washington, and the Montlake Boulevard on-ramp to eastbound State Route 520 will also remain open. Heat advisory remains in effect until 10 o'clock tomorrow night. This is KUOW News.
7: Hello and welcome to NewsHour from the BBC World Service. We're coming to you live from London. I'm James Menendez. And coming up a little later, we'll have a story about a vaccine that doesn't need to be stored in a fridge. Also, Afghanistan's women's soccer players get FIFA's approval to represent their country despite a ban from the Taliban.
16: We want to prove that we are still here. We're still fighting for the rights that you took away from us.
7: More on that story coming up in about 40 minutes. But we are going to begin with the war in Ukraine. Russia's attacks continue unabated. It says it's targeting energy and transport facilities, but civilians continue to bear the brunt, with 11 people killed today and one city, Kherson, suffering a complete electricity blackout. However, it's Ukraine's response we're going to focus on today, and in particular, its attacks on Russian oil refineries. Two were hit today, according to Kyiv, including one of the largest in Russia, the Slavneft Yanos refinery near Yaroslav, hundreds of kilometres from the Ukrainian border. That's footage posted by a resident of Yaroslav that the BBC has verified. Huge clouds of black smoke seen covering the city. No casualties were reported. But those fires are a highly visible reminder to Russians of the war, as is the knock-on impact on fuel supplies. There have been shortages reported in many regions of Russia over the past few weeks. Tatiana Mitrova is a leading expert on Russia's energy sector. She's now a fellow at Columbia University's Center on Global Energy Policy. She began by telling me how extensive the damage to Russia's oil infrastructure was.
17: In the end of June, beginning of July, it was about 30% or even slightly more of Russian refining capacity, which was out completely. It is incredible, and it resulted in the quite severe fuel crisis in Russia. Ukraine actually switched its attacks from refineries to the inventories of the marketplaces, Wildberries and the others, and there was a pause until beginning of August in these refinery attacks, which allowed Russian government to recover the situation. But right now, during the past couple of days, these attacks on refineries restarted again. So it's yet to be seen what will be the next wave damage, but it's taking place again.
7: I mean, is some of that capacity quick to repair, or will some of it take several months to repair, do you think?
17: It depends on specific refinery and specific unit damaged. During the last wave, Ukraine was actually targeting mainly most expensive and hard to recover assets, like secondary treatment installations, which take up to half a year to replace. In certain cases, they've missed the target and damaged just quite simple primary refining units, which can be replaced quite quickly. This is exactly what Russian oil companies were doing during the last month, and that allowed to reduce the shortage. But generally speaking, I think the full recovery is possible only by the end of the year, given that there are no new attacks, which is not the fact.
7: Yeah. And what does that all mean in economic terms, given that the oil industry is the mainstay of the Russian economy?
17: The economic damage is not that substantial because Russia has actually redirected crude oil, which was historically going to refineries and then sold, exported as refined petroleum products. Now Russia is just selling this crude at the market. And as you know, global prices for oil are still rather high due to the Hormuz crisis. So in terms of budget revenues, the losses are not that substantial. Where the real damage is coming from is mainly domestic shortage of the refined products, which means, first of all, social dissatisfaction because of all these long queues at the pump stations. Even if you manage to get the fuel, you have to pay more. So it is speeding up inflation. It is really affecting tourism, all the deliveries, all the the container shipments and so on. So it has much more profound effect on the domestic economy, but not really such a big impact on the budget revenues for the oil exports.
7: But the impact on the refining capacity, as I understand it, has meant that Russia has started to import some of its gasoline from India, which seems extraordinary for a major producer.
17: Yes, you are right. In end of June, Russia began to import gasoline and even diesel from India, from the Rosneft refineries there, from Belarus, increasingly from Kazakhstan, from the other post-Soviet countries. There were even rumors about buying jet fuel in Japan. Finally, Japan banned those exports. But indeed, Russia turned out from net exporter to net importer of the petroleum products.
7: And that was Dr. Tatiana Mitrova there. Well, in the latest attacks today, Ukraine said it had also struck two military patrol boats and two Shadow Fleet oil tankers in the Black Sea. Russia said it had hit two cargo ships in the port of Odessa. Indeed, over the last month, there's been a dramatic increase in the number of attacks on shipping by both sides. Communities in the Odessa region around the port have also been struck by large numbers of Russian drones and missiles. Our diplomatic correspondent Paul Adams has been granted rare access to the Ukrainian Navy on a mission through the dangerous waters off Odessa, and he sent us this report.
8: We're going on patrol with the Ukrainian Navy, out into waters made increasingly dangerous by Russian attacks. In a part of the country where a drone or ballistic missile can arrive with little warning. Everyone is focused, on alert. They fire their guns every day. This morning it looks deceptively calm.
18: With its guns, its netting and some of the other equipment on board, this vessel can look after itself more or less. But what it can't do is to stop Russia attacking civilian ships coming in and out of Ukraine's ports. Those attacks are increasing and it's a major problem.
8: There's a war out at sea. Russia and Ukraine hitting each other's ships, hundreds of them.
19: Normally, all of them are crowded by vessels. Now you can see how many vessels.
18: All we can see moving are a couple of tugboats, nothing else.
8: I'm being shown round one of Ukraine's biggest Black Sea ports. For security reasons, I'm not allowed to say which. And I'm going to call my guide Dmytro. It's not his real name. He's worked here for 20 years. The port is virtually empty. Dmytro's never seen it like this.
19: Officially, ports are not closed, but vessels are not coming. They are scared of being hit like it was this morning in Odessa Bay. Starting July, they hit trade vessels as a primary target.
18: Why do you think this changed?
19: It's better to ask them, because main thing, they want to make a blockade of the Ukrainian ports because of the economy.
18: Yeah, this is a really quite strange experience, driving under these enormous gantries and cranes and the pipes and the buckets and everything that you need for a busy port, and none of it is working.
20: There is a huge problem with people getting killed.
8: Andrei Stavnitsa is the co-owner and CEO of TIS, one of Ukraine's private port operators.
20: To my understanding, Paul, Russians are not targeting the vessels. They are targeting people. They're targeting crew.
18: One question that keeps going through my head is, the Russians backed out of the grain deal basically, 3 years ago? Why is it only now that they have decided to hit shipping?
20: I think this is happening because we hit their oil supply and petrol supply vessels. And right now we're trying to cut off Crimea from any petrol supplies, and we've hit quite a few vessels. So that's probably a return gesture.
18: So you think it is revenge?
20: Absolutely.
8: Hello. At the offices of Ukraine's Transport Workers Union, I meet Svetlana, a warehouse shift manager at Odessa's main port. She's limping, fragments of a Russian ballistic missile still stuck in her leg and back following an explosion at the port a year ago. She fights back tears as she talks, and her hands shake as she describes what life is like now.
21: It's very difficult.
0: a lot of sirens, a lot of drones, a lot of hits. And for morale, it's even more difficult. People are very tense. What can I say? Look at my hands.
8: Back at Dimitro's port, the air raid siren sounds. We head for the nearest bomb shelter, soon joined by port workers all scanning their phones for updates.
21: Is that the drone or is that a Ukrainian Air Force?
22: That's the drone.
21: Okay.
23: Yeah, okay.
24: So, you can feel by yourself how does it look working during the war?
21: Yes.
24: On the port. Unfortunately, it became typical for our life.
8: We're told that two jet-powered drones landed in the area, so we go looking for the scene of one of the explosions. Eventually, several miles from the port, we find 83-year-old Andrei Dudik surveying the shattered ruins of his house and garden.
25: Ah, я после 12.
26: I am 83 years old and I have a habit around this time in the middle of the day after 12 to have a rest. Mm-hmm. So I went to have some rest on my bed.
8: It's been just 5 hours since the drone interrupted his afternoon nap. Somehow, he escaped without a scratch.
26: And I was planning what I would do after my lunch, but now I understand what I will be doing.
8: You seem to have a sense of humor about this whole incident.
26: If we start crying, it will not lead to anything.
21: Yes, this is true.
8: So you think that you are the accidental victim of Russia's attacks on the ports?
26: Exactly. I will not forget this.
27: That report by the BBC's diplomatic correspondent Paul Adams from Ukraine's Black Sea coast on that dramatic increase in the number of attacks on shipping along the coast and, as we heard just there, on communities around the ports. Incidentally, you can see more of Paul Adams' trip to Odessa if you search on the BBC News YouTube channel. 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
2: This is James Menendez with NewsHour live from the BBC. During the pandemic in the United States, one man's face, name, and voice became very well known.
3: What we really need is to get the test available in venues that people could easily access. It is very likely we will have that within the next week or so.
2: That's Anthony Fauci speaking in 2020. The country's leading expert on infectious diseases, who became President Biden's chief medical advisor during COVID. Well, today a Senate committee voted to hold him in contempt after he refused to answer questions last month about his handling of the pandemic and whether he tried to cover up its origins. Dr. Fauci invoked his constitutional right to silence, more than 100 times, in fact, arguing that his principal accuser, the Republican Senator Rand Paul, was trying to put him behind bars.
4: On the advice of counsel, I respectfully decline to answer based upon my rights under the Fifth Amendment to the Constitution.
5: Injuries. We have issued letters to a number of former FDA officials to come in for transcribed interviews. You'll be getting a letter today asking for a volunteer transcribed interview. So I'd be asking, will you comply or will I have to subpoena you?
4: On the advice of counsel, I respectfully decline to answer based upon my rights under the Fifth Amendment to the Constitution.
5: Expect a subpoena. Thank you.
2: And on it went. Well, the BBC's Bernd de Boosman is in Washington, D.C. So what does today's vote mean for Dr. Fauci? Could he be prosecuted?

0: that they had severe underlying health conditions. Even so, I mean, this has come to a point where people are really paying attention. This is dangerous.
1: Right. When do you think, given all the factors you both described at the beginning of this conversation, this outbreak is going to end?
0: Yeah, I mean, even after this contaminated food source is no longer in our food system, we still might see the cases go up because it takes so long to get sick.
1: Well, Caroline and Christina, thank you very much. Appreciate it.
2: Thank you.
0: Thank you for having me.
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5: 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The major indices on Wall Street closed lower today, pulling back a bit from their recent records. We'll get the numbers and your afternoon business news from Marketplace in just a minute.
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5: 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Right now, smoky 80 degrees in Seattle at 2:30.
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9: In Los Angeles, I'm Kai Rizdahl. Thursday, today, 6 August. Good as it always is to have you along, everybody. At the risk of adding to your war-induced economic news whiplash, it seems reports that the Strait of Hormuz is going to open any day now and that a lasting ceasefire is at hand were a bit premature. Not a new development, I know, but market reactions were predictable. Stocks down, oil up, which gets me to this. Oil is the global commodity. Traded globally, bought, sold globally. So it is of note that Politico is reporting that the American oil industry has approached the White House trying to prevent a rumored oil export ban. Marketplace's Elizabeth Trovall gets us going.
10: The U.S. has already lived its oil export ban era. It started during the last global energy shock. Dan Pickering is with Pickering Energy Partners.
11: Coming out of the Arab oil embargo, I think the view was all the U.S. resources need to stay in the U.S.
10: It was a very different time for U.S. oil. Production was down and imports were up, says Rice University's Ken Medlock.
12: The fact that an export ban was put in place, it really didn't have much of an impact at all.
10: Fast forward to the 2010s, fracking unleashed enormous and rapid production growth in the U.S. The export ban was lifted in 2015.
12: It actually opened a much larger market up to domestic producers of oil, who you're going to sell to, who you're going to buy from, all of that increases. And that improves the commercial case for continued expansion of the industry.
10: That helped America get to the oil dominance it enjoys today as we face another global oil crisis and higher gas prices. Jason Bordoff is with Columbia University.
2: There's political pressure for politicians to do whatever they can to help consumers or even look like they're trying to help consumers, whether the tools are effective or not.
10: He says a new export ban, especially one that also bans fuel exports, would cause more harm than good.
2: You would worsen the economics of domestic refineries. You'd worsen the economics of domestic oil production.
10: At first, consumers would benefit, says Ryan Kellogg with University of Chicago.
13: Okay, prices are great. Consumers celebrate and start driving around. But that's just not going to last very long.
10: There would eventually be even less oil and fuel. So prices would come right back up. I'm Elizabeth Trovall for Marketplace.
9: Wall Street today, like I said, stocks down, oil up. Details, numbers, when we get there.

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1: And this is KUOW 94.9 Seattle, there for you on the KUOW app. I'm Kim Malcolm. Still kind of hazy out there, 83 degrees now in Seattle's University District. Dr. Anthony Fauci refused to answer questions before a Senate committee last week. This morning, Republicans on that panel responded.
2: We are voting on whether a witness can be ordered by this committee to answer questions and then defy that order without consequence.
1: We'll tell you more about today's move to hold Fauci in contempt of Congress. That's in about 20 minutes.
3: 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And from Amazon, working with local food banks like Bird Bar Place and United Way of King County to deliver groceries from food banks to the doorsteps of people who need them. Amazon has delivered more than 6.1 million meals to families in need across the Puget Sound region since 2020.
1: Quick look at some of the stories we're following this afternoon on KUOW. An arson suspect being held in connection with the Spokane complex fire has allegedly admitted to setting 25 other fires in the area since last July. The man was to be arraigned in court today. Prosecutors say they'll be looking to add more arson charges. And President Trump is urging the U.S. Senate to pass a bill making daylight saving time permanent. The U.S. House passed the bill in July, but several senators from both parties are objecting to making winter sunrises later in the day. More through the afternoon here on KUOW.
4: I'm Chris Morgan, host of The Wild. 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
1: Well, we're starting to see some onshore flow, which means that the wildfire smoke could get pushed out of here over the next day or so. Right now, we're looking at 83 degrees in the University District. Still going to be warm tomorrow with highs of 86. Time now is 3:20.
0: This is All Things Considered from NPR News. I'm Elsa Chang.
5: And I'm Mary Louise Kelly. What would happen if doctors and nurses and other healthcare workers failed to treat patients facing a common and often deadly disease? That is happening right now to millions of people in the U.S. who struggle with alcohol and drug addiction. New federal data shows the vast majority of people with serious addictions still are not getting treatment, in part because most doctors refuse to offer medications proven to save lives. NPR's Brian Mann reports.
6: On a cold December night in 2023, Jean Descamp was taken by ambulance to the emergency room at Providence Hospital in Milwaukee, Oregon, south of Portland. Descamp was 26 years old, homeless, emaciated, and experiencing what doctors believed was chronic street drug addiction, a leading cause of death for young Americans. The hospital's medical team cleaned him up and gave him Narcan, a medication that reverses opioid overdoses. But as he lay slumped and unresponsive, doctors and nurses called police and told them to remove Descamp, suggesting they drop him at a bus station.
7: He's been evaluated medically. There's no medical problems for him.
6: One of the hospital's medical team can be heard there on a body camera recording released by Milwaukee police. NPR hasn't been able to identify the speaker. He tells officers Descamp is faking the severity of his illness.
7: And it's all behavioral. Yeah, 100% behavioral.
6: Police used a wheelchair to roll Descamp's limp body into the dark hospital parking lot. In the cold, officers draped him with a blanket, voicing concern about his safety.
8: Do you at all feel comfortable with anything that's going on right now?
9: No.
6: A spokesman for Providence Milwaukee Hospital declined NPR's request for an interview about Descamp's case and didn't respond to detailed questions about his treatment. A statement issued to the media by the hospital after Descamp's death said, quote, "We fell short of our goal of providing safe, reliable, compassionate care to our patient. After interviews with more than a dozen doctors, researchers, and government officials, and a review of research and federal data, NPR found what happened that night in Oregon is part of a troubling national pattern. People with serious alcohol and drug addiction in the U.S. regularly go to doctors' offices, clinics, and hospitals, but are turned

0: This is NPR News.
1: And this is KUOW 94.9, Seattle's NPR News Station. Thanks for joining us today. I'm Kim Malcolm. 84 degrees and still kind of smoky at SeaTac Airport. Stay with us. We'll hear more about warnings about water safety from some King County officials. And the Seattle Mariners are doing without their coach this afternoon. We'll explain why in our top stories from NPR and KUOW next.
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1: And later on All Things Considered, we'll meet another evacuee of the Spokane area wildfires.
4: You can feel that they're scared too, and they know something's coming. They have just as much urgency to be safe.
1: Coming up, reporter Anna King will tell us about what it takes to move the area's many animals out of harm's way. And we're going to hear why some say the fires raging in Spokane could be far worse than they have been. Those stories in the next 20 minutes. It's 3:30.
5: Live from NPR News in Culver City, California, I'm Duane Brown. Today marks the first anniversary of the signing of the Federal Voting Rights Act since the Supreme Court's latest weakening of that 1960s landmark law. Some civil rights advocates mark the moment by celebrating new state laws protecting minority voters from racial discrimination. Here's NPR's Hansi Luong.
6: Democratic lawmakers in Delaware and New Jersey led the push to pass the newest state-level voting rights acts in the country. Delaware State Representative Larry Lambert sponsored additional protections in local redistricting for minority voters.
7: We will be able to vote without the fear of intimidation, the fear of voter dilution, the fear of voter suppression, because we're the first state to pass a state-level voting rights act in response to the Louisiana versus Cali decision.
6: Legal experts say that Supreme Court decision has made it extremely difficult in places where voting is racially polarized to challenge congressional redistricting plans for shutting out minority voters from an opportunity to elect their preferred candidate. And other voting maps in states without their own voting rights acts are now harder to challenge, too. Hansi Luong, NPR News.
5: 47 states have now reported cyclosporiasis cases, 2 deaths, and more than 12,000 cases in Michigan alone. State officials there say it's now safe, though, to eat lettuce again. Kate Wells with our partner KFF Health News reports.
8: Michigan health officials now believe that most of the exposures happened between late June and early July. They're basing that on falling case counts and a drop in ER visits. And given that, they think most of the contaminated product is no longer available and that Michiganders can return to, quote, routine guidance for lettuce and salad greens, unquote. But consumers in other states are still confused about what is safe to eat because iceberg lettuce grown in Mexico and distributed by Taylor Farms was shipped to 27 states before it was recalled.
5: You're listening to NPR News.
1: This is KUOW News. I'm Kim Malcolm in Seattle. People evacuated in Spokane have started to make checks on their neighborhoods to see if their homes are damaged. On many blocks, some homes have been completely incinerated, while nearby homes remain unscathed. Evacuation zones are barricaded off to vehicles, but the National Guard is allowing some people in on foot or bike or skateboard. Sam Ritchie says he rides his longboard up after work each night.
9: Place is okay. Everything's been okay over there. Like north side of the 5 Mile Hill, we didn't really get touched over there, at least my neighborhood. So there is a lot that obviously has gotten damaged around here.
1: Mandatory evacuations remain in place due to the risk of burned areas flaring up again. Critical fire weather is expected to arrive in Spokane tomorrow through Saturday, with dropping humidity and winds gusting up to 25 miles per hour, potentially increasing fire behavior. Well, with temperatures in the upper 80s this week, health officials have a message for anyone planning to cool off in local waterways. Swim in spots where lifeguards are posted. King County officials say an ongoing shortage of lifeguards could be a major factor in the high number of drowning deaths in recent years. Preliminary numbers show 14 people have died of drowning so far this year, with a month and a half of summer still left. Compare that to 2018, when the county saw 16 deaths all year. German Carr is with the King County Health Department's Violence and Injury Prevention Unit.
10: We do see a correlation of decrease in lifeguards with increased drownings. So we want to encourage folks to utilize that resource and go to swim spaces where there are lifeguards. You know, public pools have lifeguards. There are several beaches that have lifeguards and several beaches that have life jacket stations that you can borrow a jacket for free.
1: Carr says many of those who drown are men between the ages of 25 and 44. She notes that even strong swimmers are at risk of drowning. And Seattle Mariners pitcher Gabe Spire and manager Dan Wilson have both been suspended by Major League Baseball. Spire was suspended for 3 games after hitting Detroit Tiger Gleyber Torres in the leg with a pitch yesterday. He was also issued an undisclosed fine and plans to appeal the suspension. Under MLB regulations, a manager receives an automatic 1-game suspension when a pitcher is disciplined for intentionally throwing at a batter. Wilson is serving his suspension during this afternoon's game. It's the first time in his career he's been suspended. Checking on the score now, the Tigers are leading the M's 8-0 in the 8th inning. 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
11: Ted Lasso is back for a 4th season. Hear from actor Hannah Waddingham about how the TV show is pivoting to women's soccer on the next Morning Edition from NPR News.
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0: This is All Things Considered from NPR News. I'm Elsa Chang in Culver City, California.
12: And I'm Mary Louise Kelly in Washington. Senate Republicans on the Homeland Security Committee voted this morning to hold Dr. Anthony Fauci in contempt of Congress. The retired public health official, you may recall, elected not to answer questions at a hearing before the panel last week, citing his Fifth Amendment rights to avoid self-incrimination. NPR congressional reporter Eric McDaniel joins me from Capitol Hill. Hey, Eric.
13: Hey.
12: Hey, so walk us back just briefly to why senators wanted to question Fauci in the first place and why he was not inclined to answer those questions.
13: Yeah, so Republican Senator Rand Paul of Kentucky has long been a critic of Fauci and says Fauci should be behind bars for his role in the federal government response to the pandemic. Fauci, who received what former President Joe Biden called a preemptive pardon in January 2025, says Paul is, quote, obsessed with him and that the hearing was, in essence, an attempt to trick Fauci into perjuring himself. So Fauci refused to testify by repeatedly pleading the Fifth. Paul says he shouldn't have been afraid to answer questions, though, because of the pardon.
14: The chair directed Anthony Fauci to answer. He refused again. That is what we are voting on today. Not his opinions, not his policies, not anything he said from a podium 6 years ago. We are voting on whether a witness who has received the benefit of a sweeping federal pardon can be ordered by this committee to answer questions and then defy that order without consequence.
13: It's worth noting the pardon Fauci received doesn't cover anything after the end of Biden's term, so Fauci could have, in theory, still been charged with something like perjury.
12: So what happens now?
13: Well, they structured this contempt of Congress vote to avoid a vote before the full Senate. It happened just in the panel. Vice President Vance, in his role as president of the Senate, can refer the charge to the Department of Justice for prosecution. Fauci's lawyer ultimately told me the vote was a political stunt and that the doctor has committed no crimes. We'll see what the DOJ chooses to do.
12: Why is the Senate talking to Dr. Fauci now? He's 85 years old. He's been out of government for years at this point.
13: It's a good question. I mean, Senator Paul is focused specifically on the lab leak theory, which he feels like Fauci misled the public about. I admit I was surprised to see this is where Congress decided to flex its oversight muscles. Contempt of Congress is a big deal. But as Americans say, the top issues facing the country are economic issues broadly, as well as the federal government itself. And as we've seen the executive and judicial branches flexing unprecedented power in those domains, Republican congressional leaders on other oversight questions have opted not really to flex their muscles.
12: Say more about that. What do you mean?
13: Well, look, President Trump acted without consulting Congress to enter the war with Iran, but it's Congress that's the only branch that has the power to declare and regulate war. The administration has also moved around appropriated taxpayers' dollars for its own, you know, they They assign taxpayer dollars and the administration moved them around without consulting them. These have a direct bearing on things like the cost of living and the function of government, things Americans rank as those big problems. There are places that Congress has the specific and constitutional authority to intervene. Mm-hmm. And while Rand Paul himself has supported oversight in those areas, that's not true of the Republican conference as a whole.
12: And here's Eric McDaniel on Capitol Hill. Thanks, Eric.
13: Thank you.
0: People in Spokane, Washington, are reeling from wildfires that decimated whole neighborhoods in the forested city. But as emergency responders take stock of the damage, there is a prevailing sense that this disaster could have been far worse. NPR's Kirk Sigler reports.
15: When the Old Trails Fire jumped the Spokane River and raced into the city, it burned right up to a park behind Terry and Warren Clark's house. They could see the fire from their deck as they evacuated and helped their 91-year-old neighbor escape.
16: As you see, that's a wooded area right behind our house. It's part of the city's Wyakin Park. It's a natural area. So we butt up to all the fuel.
15: Welcome to what fire officials call the Wildland-Urban Interface, or WUI, where forests meet densely populated and, in Spokane's case, long-established neighborhoods. The Clark's house was spared. They're looking at it down the street from behind a police roadblock because they're still under a mandatory evacuation order.
17: So
16: we're blessed.
17: You know, this is a minor hiccup for us. We are so lucky.
15: Not to discount the destruction, hundreds of homes were lost, but there's a feeling this could have been way worse. No one died, unlike on Maui, where more than 100 people lost their lives, and in L.A. in January of last year, wildfires killed more than 30 people. All of these are urban firestorms that ignite in wildlands but spread into a city where the homes, not the forests, become the fuel for rapid spread. The Clarks had about an hour's notice to pack up and leave, and then it took them 2 hours just to go a couple miles.
17: It was like the apocalypse. It was so weird.
16: When you learn later they're evacuating 65,000 people.
17: Yeah.
16: And everybody wants on the same roads.
17: Yeah.
15: For Spokane County Sheriff John Knowles, that number, the 65,000 people, should be the lead story. It wasn't just residents fleeing. They had to evacuate nursing homes, a dementia care center, the entire VA hospital campus, and they did it pretty fast.
18: And if you think about what that entails, the fact that we were able to get people out of those areas within several hours in an active fire zone is pretty incredible.
15: No wildfire is the same, and some of this may just be luck. But experts say jurisdictions are getting better about coordinating and learning from mistakes of the past. Hugh Safford says there's also better forecasting than even 10 years ago. He's a former fire ecologist with the U.S. Forest Service in California who now teaches at UC Davis.
19: When there's a big red flag warning, if there are resources available, i.e. there are trucks and firefighters who are not assigned to an active event, they'll send them up there and they'll be ready.
15: Which happened in Spokane ahead of a well-publicized fire weather warning across the Northwest that extremely high winds and heat were coming. The West had its warmest and driest winter ever, but local leaders here have been worried about this very kind of fire for years and have been trying to prepare.
20: No, we've been warning about this. I think wildfires have just been increasing over the past decade.
15: Sarah Nuss is Spokane's Director of Emergency Management.
20: We've seen with climate change and environmental concerns around water, we are in a place where it's dry and it's hot, and we are building into the wildland-urban interface.
15: Spokane is built out into dense stands of old-growth pine. In the last year, Nuss's office led two mass evacuation drills with hundreds of residents in fire-prone neighborhoods. Ironically, one had been scheduled soon for where the Old Trails Fire is now burning. But Nuss thinks these drills may have taught them how to better avoid traffic bottlenecks that can turn deadly.
20: People were able to get out in a reasonable amount of time, and we did not see anyone, have not to this day, learned of any deaths or injuries related to evacuations or the fires.
15: Because there's a lot of data to study now, cities and first responders may be getting better with managing the fire crisis in the moment. But fire experts say little has been done about the bigger picture, the rapid development into wildlands, suppressing natural wildfires so now there's so much fuel, and human-caused climate change. All of this is making firefighting a more dangerous job.
21: You see right now that stump hole right here, right next to us, it's like smoking.
15: Crew boss Jose Ibarra from Salem, Oregon, is spraying a hose on that smoking stump. The smoke is dense in the air as the engine hums behind him near where the Old Trails Fire burned down half a cul-de-sac.
21: But yeah, and we don't want to jump into line or cause more damage to homes.
15: It's hard work, Ibarra says, and most of it these days is in towns, not forests. Kirk Sigler, NPR News, Spokane, Washington.
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1: This is KUOW. I'm Kim Malcolm. As we've been reporting this week, in Spokane, around 60,000 people have been evacuated, fleeing several fires. But they're not the only ones. Animals have also had to leave their homes. Northwest Public Broadcasting's Anna King has the story.
2: Bubbles is upset. He's a handsome, tall, black-brown horse. He's got a white star and a snip on his nose. Horses often talk to each other when they're upset or confused. Bubbles has been a bit off his feed in water. He's not used to being stalled. Here at the Spokane Fair and Expo Center, dozens of horses, a donkey, and even an emu are taking reprieve from the fire. They've been evacuated here by their families, friends, and neighbors.
3: I definitely knew that Bubbles would get on a trailer, no problem. He's a good boy.
2: That's Lou Hill. She's 46. She lives in West Spokane, works for a nonprofit in town, and Hill boards Bubbles and her other horse up north, right where several fires came. She said she had to trust that the ranch owners would get her horses trailered out. In emergencies, people write phone numbers on horses' coats.
3: He was scared, though, and I think any time that you see phone numbers written on your horse, it sends a new sense of fear. It definitely makes you want to lean into the, I'd rather be safe than sorry. The idea of letting my horse go and then hoping that I find them again is probably the most devastating feeling you can imagine.
2: She says she has a close relationship with her horses.
3: You can feel that they're scared too, and they know something's coming, and so they have just as much urgency to be safe.
2: The people here are stressed too. Many were helping to clean stalls. 12-year-old Justin sweeps up an empty stall. He has a toothy grin and a curly blonde mop. He sports a blue t-shirt with a massive baseball emblazoned on it. His grandmother and grandfather's home burned up in the old trails fire.
22: By the time they got the level 3 evacuation, ashes were falling on their car, so luckily they got both their cars and all everything important, and they got out safely.
2: And his own family had to evacuate the Fairview fire. He managed to save his baseball, football, and basketball cards.
22: Yeah, it was pretty scary.
23: What do you remember about all that when, like, you had to leave? What did your mama say?
22: She just said pack whatever you could, what's important to you, stuff that can't be replaced. And so I just grabbed everything that was important. And within 15 minutes, a police showed up and said, you got to go. So we left.
2: Justin is sad and a bit stressed. Pretty much everyone around him is.
23: Pretty tough.
22: Yeah, in the moment it was scary, but we were lucky to, everybody got out alive.
2: He says most everyone is gonna recoup their lives, eventually. In Spokane, Washington, I'm Anna King.
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1: And still to come here on KUOW this afternoon, President Trump takes aim once again at birthright citizenship with some new executive orders. And Western Washington is facing another day of hot temperatures as air quality slowly improves. Our top stories, 13 minutes away.
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1: 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And still to come, ICE has arrested hundreds of immigrants in West Virginia, though many of the cases have been falling apart in court.
5: We're seeing really successful habeas petition filings. Sometimes people are being released the same day that they're picked up by ICE.
1: More on an enforcement surge that DHS has dubbed Operation Country Roads. That's coming up in the next half hour here on KUOW. It's 3:50.
12: This is All Things Considered from NPR News. I'm Mary Louise Kelly.
0: And I'm Elsa Chang. The Trump administration is proposing major changes to the Clean Water Act, aiming to cut red tape and construction costs. Environmental groups worry that those changes could gut protections for millions of acres of wetlands and streams. The Mountain West News Bureau's Rachel Cohen reports from one state setting up its own defense.
6: In dry western Colorado, a high-elevation meadow is surrounded by aspens and firs. The grass is surprisingly bright green. Abby Burke says that's a clue. There's water here, but at first, we don't see any.
7: There are some wetland plants that are here that lets us know. It's kind of like being a sluice.
6: We comb through the brush and into a clearing, and there it is, a tiny stream glittering in the sunlight. You can barely hear the trickle over the buzz of a fly and birds chirping. Burke works for Audubon Rockies, which advocates for birds and their habitats. She says there's more here than meets the eye.
7: This is a pretty wet spot, and wildlife know that as well. They come here for the groceries, if you will.
6: But 3 years ago, places like this became more vulnerable. The U.S. Supreme Court narrowed the Clean Water Act, saying wetlands need a direct surface connection to a protected lake, river, or stream to keep their federal safeguards. It also left seasonal streams in a gray area. Now bulldozers could move in and pave over formerly protected wetlands for subdivisions or industrial parks without going through extensive permitting.
7: With a light switch decision, all of a sudden, a tremendous amount of acreage was exposed.
6: The ruling shifted authority over wetlands to the states, and since 2023, a handful, North Carolina, Indiana, Louisiana, and Tennessee, have scaled back state protections, but other states are working to expand them.
7: Colorado kind of saw the writing on the wall that unless the state came together and created our own program, that we could be at the mercy of pendulum swings in protections and in jurisdiction. And that creates uncertainty for everyone.
6: Colorado became the first state to create a new permitting program for waters that lost federal oversight. New Mexico is following suit, and Delaware's governor signed new wetland protections into law last month. In Colorado, some business groups worry the state is going beyond the old federal regulations. Gabe Rax, a water attorney, testified to the state legislature on behalf of a wide range of Colorado water users.
8: I think there was concern about an expansion of coverage, that that could present difficulties for the state economy and development in the state.
6: Colorado lawmakers eventually compromised, including exemptions for agriculture. Parts of the program launched this spring, with more coming online this fall. Rax questions whether the state has the capacity to take this on.
8: Whether the program is adequately resourced in order to issue permits on the schedule that's necessary.
6: Colorado estimates reviewing and giving out permits could cost upwards of $500,000 per year, with application fees covering part of the cost.
9: But the Trump administration is now trying to further narrow the Clean Water Act. Nicole Rowan leads Colorado's Water Quality Division.
10: If it continues to shrink and shrink, right, then Colorado's going to have to take on more of the burden of permitting. And so it is a cost concern, right?
9: But she says Colorado's program is nimble, designed to protect the state's waters even as the federal landscape changes. For NPR News, I'm Rachel Cohen.
0: And this story was produced in partnership with the Water Desk at the University of Colorado Boulder's Center for Environmental Journalism.
12: Snails. They are slimy. Now, that is not a news flash, but there is more to that goo of theirs than meets the eye, a fact that may help inspire the fabrication of new materials. Here's NPR science reporter Ari Daniel.
11: Slime is splattered across the animal kingdom. Tube worms produce mucus that glows. Hagfish can make buckets of slime in an instant. And then there are snails.
13: Snail slime is a natural work of art. Their complexity and functionality are mesmerizing.
11: Mariella Gobler is a PhD student in physical chemistry at the Max Planck Institute of Colloids and Interfaces in Germany. And she and her colleagues wanted to know more about the composition of the slime of a terrestrial species native to Central Europe called the brown-lipped snail.
13: The shell colors are nuances of yellow, white, brown, or pink.
11: These snails produce five types of mucus.
13: For different kinds of purposes.
11: Each with its own properties. First, there's a sticky yet slippery lubricant mucus used for locomotion, which allows a snail to adhere to a surface while gliding along with minimal friction. Then there are two types of defensive mucus.
13: When it feels stressed or threatened, it can produce either a foam, for example, to wash out small pests, or a sticky glue to immobilize them.
11: The snails use a protective mucus to seal themselves inside their shells in the winter. And finally, their adhesive mucus allows them to cling to everything from wood to plastic.
13: The versatility makes it a perfect model system to understand how it can tune these different types of mucus according to its needs.
11: Now, to study snail slime, you need snails.
13: We collected a specimen on a rainy day around the institute. We feed them cucumber and salad.
11: Then Gobler coaxed the snails to produce each of their five slimes, including the defensive mucuses, which she tricked the snails into secreting by tickling them.
13: And then collecting the mucus with a spatula that has a tiny spoon on its end.
11: Armed with a few drops of each mucus, the researchers analyzed the samples to determine their composition and found they all contain similar proteins but at different concentrations, plus distinct amounts of calcium and other ions, along with differences in how the slimes are secreted, give rise to the five varieties of mucus.
13: The more collagen and calcium were present, the stiffer, more cohesive and sticky the mucus became.
11: The protective mucus, for instance, contained tiny calcite crystals
13: that induce hardness and brittleness into the material at the same time, making it a perfect mechanical barrier during hibernation.
11: The research is published in the journal Science.
14: So there are immense potential applications. It could be cancer research, drug delivery, cosmetics.
11: Kaushik Mukhopadhyay is a materials scientist at the University of Central Florida who wasn't involved in the study. He says the lubricant mucus might be tweaked for use with catheters to help them glide into place in the body with less friction. The adhesive mucus, he says, could be developed into something to help seal a wound. In other words, there's much to learn from a slimy snail.
14: I mean, nature is always smarter than us. We are just maybe 0.1% to what nature has synthesized. That's where we are right now.
11: So at least for the moment, the snails still have a head start. Ari Daniel, NPR Ooze.

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1: Hazy, 84 degrees now in South Seattle. 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Thanks for dropping in today. I'm Kim Malcolm. The Trump administration wants to deregulate Head Start, the early education program for low-income families. Advocates are worried about what could come about.
2: You could end up in situations where programs may not have super qualified staff.
1: The administration is also proposing cost-cutting measures. We'll learn more about its plans in 20 minutes.
3: 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And from the Fifth Avenue Theater, presenting A Chorus Line, which takes place behind the scenes of a Broadway audition, where dancers share the hopes, sacrifices, and grit that brought them to the stage, featuring What I Did for Love and I Hope I Get It, September 15th through 27th. More at fifthavenue.org.
1: Quick check now on some stories we're tracking this afternoon. An arson suspect being held in connection with the Spokane Complex fires has allegedly admitted to setting 25 other fires in the area since last July. 37-year-old Aaron Farinacci was to be arraigned in court today. Prosecutors say they'll be looking to add more arson charges. And air quality around Western Washington is expected to slowly improve as onshore flow arrives, pushing out wildfire smoke that's brought unhealthy air to our region. The air should improve overnight and into Friday. KUOW News. And the air quality alert has been extended until 8 o'clock Friday morning. Our heat advisory remains in place until 10 o'clock Friday night. 84 degrees now at SeaTac. It's 420.
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5: 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I'm Elsa Chang.
6: And I'm Mary Louise Kelly. It's time now for our science news roundup from Shortwave. That is NPR's science podcast. I'm joined today by Regina Barber and Burley McCoy from the show. Hi, you two.
7: Hi.
8: Hello.
6: As always, y'all have brought us three science stories that caught your attention recently. What do you have in store for us?
7: So we have one story indicating that people might not be as good at detecting AI content as we think we are.
8: Plus another about a new wandering supermassive black hole.
7: And lastly, how pumas can make roads safer for humans.
6: Let's take them in order. Start with AI and how we are lousy at detecting it. What kind of AI content are we talking here?
7: So we're talking short stories. So this paper that was recently published in the journal Judgment and Decision Making included a few experiments. In the first one, participants read one of several short stories, some written by people, some of them AI generated. Then they rated them. But here's the catch. Participants were either correctly or incorrectly told that their story was written by a human or AI.
6: Oh my, I feel like I would be great at this. I want to do it.
7: Oh, I would be terrible at it.
6: Burley?
8: Who knows? Everything's an experiment. In the other experiments that these researchers did, participants got a pair of stories. One was human written and one was AI generated, and they were asked to identify which was which. And these researchers found some key things. First, most participants couldn't tell which stories were AI generated and which were human written. And second, they tended to prefer AI stories, especially if they thought those AI stories were written by humans.
6: Okay, so what people said they preferred, human writing, and what they actually preferred was often different?
7: Yeah. So this fits with a growing body of research suggesting that people's beliefs about AI involvement in a message influences how they feel about that message.
6: Expectation bias.
7: Exactly. So Dina Weisberg says that it's a sign that large language models have gotten a lot better over the past few years.
9: I personally feel confident in saying that the time has passed when it is simple to just be able to tell what a human has written and what an AI has written.
7: Dina's an associate professor of psychological and brain sciences at Villanova University and the senior author of this study.
8: And now, she did caveat that these results might be because of the length of these stories. So they were all around 1,000 words each. And when we talked to some other experts in the field who have done similar research, they emphasized that length is often a key factor in our being able to detect AI-generated content. We also talked to Mohit Iyer, an assistant computer science professor at the University of Maryland. And he wasn't involved in the study, but he told us that because AI